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6: Salut tout le monde. Hello, everyone. This is Golden Kazian. Welcome to my show, Exploring AI Music, c'est-à-dire explorons la musique créée avec l'aide de l'intelligence artificielle. Comme le veut la réalité canadienne, ce show est bilingue. I will chat with you in the official language of the submission that I receive from Canadian artists. The intent of the show is to air music that has been composed and or produced in part by artificial intelligence. J'utilise un modèle hybride, voire un mélange entre la créativité humaine et l'intelligence artificielle. In other words, the music I seek must convey a musical and lyrical synergy between an organic mind and artificial intelligence. You'll find a more comprehensive description of the show in the podcast for the April 7th, 2026 episode. Let's get to the music right away. Here we go.

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Thank you for listening and being part of the AI-assisted music movement. 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J'ai hâte de discuter avec vous à nouveau mardi prochain de 21h à 22h. 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Je suis Golan Kazian. Ciao for now.

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2: 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I'm Andrew Shaver, host of When We Wake. Andrew, who? 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

0: Welcome, and thank you for tuning in once again to The Freedom Principle. My name's Tom Fleming, and it gives me great pleasure to bring you new releases of the African diaspora. You can view a playlist of this show at The Freedom Principle Facebook page, along with a Mixcloud link to hear the show anytime at your leisure. Today's program is a special, focusing on the disparate music of Brazil. Brazilian music is like an iceberg, a highly visible tip, but with an enormous mass of music and musicians lurking beneath the surface. Música Popular Brasileira, or MPB, is the catch-all term Brazilians use for Brazilian music in general. Underlying MPB are many regional genres that continue to add to the endless source of permutations. To understand Brazilian music, it may be easiest to view it as an analogy to American music. Where the USA had New Orleans as the birthplace of jazz, Rio is the root of Brazilian music. Both assimilated the disparate rhythms available and distilled them in something new. For New Orleans, it was gospel, blues, Caribbean rhythms, Mexican marching bands, Mardi Gras, and Tin Pan Alley, among others. For Rio de Janeiro, it was built upon choro, fado, samba, carnaval, and the African rhythms of regions around Bahia and Recife. We started off the show with artist Silvio Caldes singing a composition of Ari Barroso's titled Bahia from a compilation celebrating 100 years of the music of Ari Barroso, another early artist who had an impact on outsiders' impressions of Brazilian music, was a woman who was known to have a fruit basket on her head by the name of Carmen Miranda. Here she is with her hit Chica Chica Boom Chic on The Freedom Principle.
1: Meu ganza faz tica tica bum tic, pra eu cantar o tica tica bum tic, com a canção do tica tica bum tic. 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

chicka boom boom boom boom boom boom. 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But it's immense, the chicka chicka boom, ach ach ach chicka boom. But

Choro, literally crying or sobbing, was the original carnaval music with roots in European salon music and Portuguese blues, meaning fado. In many ways, choro is a tropical Dixieland played on string and wind instruments rather than brass. Here's an example of it from Fred Dantas and Elton Rhine from their LP Choros in Bahia, the track Eh de Cueja.

Yeah, two examples of Brazilian choros there. The last artist was Pradoca from a compilation titled Choros que Macaram Epoca, or Weeping Cries. We heard the track Flamengo, and we preceded that with Fred Dantas and Elton Rein with Et de Queja from their Nimbus release. Whereas choros is quiet and private, samba is loud and public. Originating from the percussion of Rio's Carnaval and its samba schools, it is considered the loudest live music on the planet. Samba is identified by its focus on percussion and carnaval sound and takes on varying rhythms and styles. We'll start off the next set with an example from artist Clara Nunes from her Best Of release on World Pacific. This is Canto de Tres Racas, or Songs of the Three Races, on the Freedom Principle.

explore the music of the African diaspora on the Freedom Principle with host Tom Fleming every Tuesday at 10 a.m. I'll provide you with the newest releases of jazz, blues, Caribbean, and the incredible music of the African continent. That's the Freedom Principle, Tuesday at 10 a.m. right here on Powell Rivers Community Radio, CJMP 90.1 FM.

A short samba piece there from Piccolino e su Samba Partito Alto, titled Ritmo Portella, from the compilation Club de Samba, Volume 3 on the RCA Victor label. Before the break, we heard from the same compilation Beth Cavelho giving us the track Corda no Pescoco. Further back, we heard Wilson Moreira from the LP Brazil Roots Samba on Rounder Records. We heard Pesa no Balance. Also, Atolfo Alves from the Roots of Samba on the EMI label. I Quis Sedags de Amelia, meaning Oh How I Miss Amelia, with reference to Amelia Rodriguez, the fado singer. And we start off the set with Clara Nunez from her Best of Clara Nunez on World Pacific, Canto de Tres Racas. My name's Tom Fleming. We are looking at music of the Brazilian diaspora this week. And next, we're going to move to the region of Bahia. This northeastern region of Brazil, including Salvador, is dominated with African influences. Bahia includes Afro-Brazilian religions, with a high proportion of the country's major stars originating here. Rhythms from the Caribbean, North America, and Africa meld to create a diverse range of genres, each taking on its own unique Brazilian flavor. Let's start off with an example of Bahian music with vocalist Virginia Rodriguez from her 1998 LP Sol Negro, the track Negrum de Noite on the Freedom Principle.

Yes, the beautiful voice of Virginia Rodriguez from the Bahia region of Brazil, giving us the traditional Veronica from her LP Sol Negro. We also heard Margaret Menezes giving us a tune that translates to Blind Face, Grinded Face from her LP Kindala on the Mango label. Era Ketu gave us a track that translates to Touch and Seduce from his LP De Peri Peri on the EMI label, and we started off once again with Virginia Rodriguez with a track that translates into Darkness of Night. You're listening to the Freedom Principle, where this week we are looking at the diaspora of Brazil. Let's move now to the northeast region of Brazil. This economically deprived arid region with coastal plantations has a tradition of wordplay and poetry, which is reflected in music through Repentissimo, which involves improvised lyrics over complicated meters. Musica Nordestina involves strong rhythms with a slower beat, which often comes from guitar or accordion rather than drums. This region is heavily influenced by Portuguese folk melodies. The most popular form of Musica Nordestina is Foro. Much like Zydeco from Louisiana, Foro is accordion-led with a robust, frenetic sound. Its name is derived from the English for all, describing the dances British companies laid on employees in the 19th century, Recife, the cultural capital of this eastern edge of coastal Brazil. Let's start with the prime example of photo music from Luiz Gonzaga, title track from his LP, Asa Branca, on the Freedom Principle.

0: Yes, a set of Foro music there, finishing off with Luis Gonzaga, the track O Fole Ronku from the compilation on Luaca Bop titled Brazil Classics 3 Foro. Preceding that, we had the group Foro in the Dark, a Brazilian group out of New York that at times has featured David Byrne participation, a track that translates into Northern Indians from their LP Bonfires of Sei João. We also heard from Jackson do Pandero from his LP A Cabra del Peste. We heard the track Foto da Bia on the Continental label. And further back, we started off with Luis Gonzaga, his massive hit Asa Branca from an LP of the same name. We'll be back with some Bossa Nova right after this.
1: Oh, Captain Charlie,
2: good God Almighty.
1: Oh, Captain Charlie,
2: oh, how long
3: has work got you down? Tune in to the Freedom Principle on CJMP 90.1 FM Powell River Community Radio, featuring new releases of the African diaspora in the emerging genre of world of jazz. 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
0: Ah, Bossa Nova, the default to which most listeners fall when thinking Brazil. It was in reality a short-lived trend between 1957 to 1959 in Brazil itself, due to interest from the American jazz community became a global sensation in the early 1960s. The genre was invented by Antonio Carlos Jobim with help from vocalist João Gilberto. From the compilation Bossa Nova and the Rise of Brazilian Music in the 1960s on Soul Jazz Records, this is Antonio Carlos Jobim with O Moro Neo Tem Vez on the Freedom Principle.

0: Vem salvar, vem trazer o teu filho de volta.
1: Three tracks of Bossa Nova, last there being Thelma from her self-titled release in 1965, the track Yamanya, preceding that Edu Lobo and Maria Betania from the 1965 release Edu e Betania Upa Neguino was the track, and we started off with Antonio Carlos Jobim, O Moro Ne Tem Vez from the compilation Bossa Nova and the Rise of Brazilian Music in the 1960s. The next set we're going to move on to Musica Popular Brasil, born amidst the military coup of 1965. Before the new regime imposed direct censorship of song lyrics in radio television playlists. This caused musicians to write oblique lyrics with allegorical and metaphorical images that could make it past the censors. The late 1960s saw the rise of tropicalismo, which at first drew anger and criticism for mixing regional genres and introducing rock influences complete with electric guitars and elaborate studio production. Gilberto Gil went so far as to wear a military outfit on his LP cover to appear supportive while his fans recognized he was mocking the regime. Let's look at some examples of MPB, starting with Caetano Veloso, his self-titled release in 1965 on the Philips label. This is the track Tropicalia on the Freedom Principle.

Chico Buarque from his 1966 release on Universal Records titled Chico Buarque de Holanda. We heard the track Tema Ma Samba. Preceding that, the singer Ellis Regina from her 1966 release Ellis Especial on Polygram. We heard Corrida de Jagada. And we started off the set with the Catano Veloso's first release on the Philips label. We heard the track Tropicalia. My name is Tom Fleming. This is The Freedom Principle. We're now going to turn to some Canadian artists who have been influenced by Brazilian music, starting with Jane Bunnett from her 1995 LP Rendezvous Brazil Cuba on the Just in Time label. This is the track For You.

0: A quick reminder that you are listening to CJMP 90.1 FM Powell River Community Radio on the beautiful Sunshine Coast of the North Salish Sea. If it's music of the African continent you seek, check out the host with the most, Nabob,
1: woo,
0: who every Friday between 4 and 5:30 p.m. plays his favorites from the continent. If you'd like to connect with the Freedom Principle, simply search Freedom Principle on Facebook, where every week I post each program's playlist, along with a Mixcloud link where there are close to 200 programs saved. I have also updated the site regularly with links to new releases and the artists played here on the Freedom Principle.

Yes, a group there from Vancouver. Their name is Mazacote. We heard the track Preludio from their release Petria on the Just in Time label. And we started off with Jane Bunnett from Rendezvous Brazil, Cuba. We heard the track For You. My name's Tom Fleming. Thank you for tuning in to the Freedom Principle this week. I encourage you to keep your ear to the ground for that underground sound of community radio as it continues to evolve right here on campus radio. I'm going to leave you with a track from the Puentes Brothers from their release Marumba Cubana, the track Corazon and Fuga. Have a great week, and we'll see you next time.

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4: Hey, Scream Therapy listeners. People sometimes ask me what's been the most popular episode of Scream Therapy through the years. Well, one episode stands way above the rest. That's episode 40 with Amy Taylor of breakout Aussie punk band Amel and the Sniffers. When Amy came onto the podcast in 2001, Amel and the Sniffers were an upstart band with a dedicated following, but they weren't playing stadiums like they are now. Over the past few years, the band has gotten bigger and bigger, and the number of ears on Amy's episode grew and grew. So here it is, another listen to episode 40, Amy Taylor of Amel and the Sniffers on self-care and mental health.

Welcome to Scream Therapy. I'm your host, Jason Schurz. In October of 2018, I found myself in the hospital, sitting across from a psychiatrist who was telling me I had bipolar. I was sent home with a bunch of medication and laid on the couch for a week. I had my iTunes library on shuffle, trying to shake the hornet's nest from my head. Ever since I was a kid, I've been using loud music as a form of therapy. Punk rock and mental health have always been connected. This podcast looks at that connection through the lens of different guests. This is Scream Therapy.

Self-care for punk musicians on tour often gets lost in the chaos and fury of the shows. It takes strong willpower and awareness to avoid the unhealthy elements of touring: drugs and alcohol, lack of sleep and food, and even on-stage injuries. Amy Taylor is the vocalist of Australian rocked-out punk band Amyl and the Sniffers, a four-piece known for its killer riffs and Amy's wild dance moves and boundless energy. Despite expelling so much during the band's shows, Amy is careful to take care of herself before and after gigs. When she first found punk rock, Amy was attracted to what she calls consensual violence, releasing her anger by thrashing around in the pit and banging into other punks. Now that she's fronting Amyl and the Sniffers, she hasn't stopped. Jumping down into the audience to get into the fray, she loves whipping people into a frenzy. Amy often nurses a sore throat after shows and spends a lot of time on the road by herself. She gets lonely and sometimes has dark thoughts. Using punk as an outlet, and what she calls the power of the microphone on stage, while taking care of herself off stage, Amy has found a healthy balance between the quiet and the loud.

0: Hello, I'm Amy Taylor from Australian punk band Amyl and the Sniffers. Yeah, I'm the singer in that band. We've been a band since 2016. I've just always really liked live music. To me, is super important as like a community thing and being included, I guess. I think live music and like punk music and I guess whatever genre you listen to, but because I really love garage and the energy of punk, garage, hardcore, all that stuff, that's what I like and that's where I feel like I can just get rowdy and be myself. But I think it's really important because it's for me, I kind of am like socially sort of weirdo. But when you go to gigs and stuff, you can be around heaps of different people. You can like chat with a couple of different people, but you're all together and you're all like sharing something. And you're like, you know, it's like really cathartic to like flash around in a pit and get sweaty and listen to music. It's just really the peak of life in a lot of ways.
1: The thrashing around and being in the pit. Those things were therapy for you to help with your mental health.
0: I think I didn't even really realize that it was until maybe even just even the last couple of weeks when I realized like, oh, that's probably like a big part of why I feel weird about just like a hole in my identity because so much of my socializing always came from that. And so much of my joy came from that as well. But it's definitely a big part of my mental health and like feeling like I'm a part of something. And I guess I have heaps and heaps of energy. And it's like I do work out and stuff and I do get rid of it like that. But to get rid of it, dancing to music in any kind of capacity is just really special, I think. I grew up in Mullumbimby, which is a town in northern New South Wales. It's pretty gentrified now, which is pretty normal for everywhere, I guess. But it's like a small kind of town. It's really hippie, like super hippie slash like farmer. Growing up, there wasn't really, because it's so small, like there's like never any shows on and stuff. But then somebody introduced me to hardcore shows. So I just used to go to like local kind of like punk, hardcore, garage bands constantly because they were all ages. I really liked the consensual violence of it. And I liked that I could get rid of, I have so much energy. I liked that I could get rid of it. I liked that I could just smash it out. I don't know. I just liked that everyone could just be themselves there, I guess, in a way. And I really just like resonated with the anger of punk music and hardcore music because growing up, like I didn't really see a lot of expressed anger, I guess, like I, because of the town I'm from, it was always really like suppressed. And then when I went to a hardcore show, I was like, oh, sick. Like you can feel angry at stuff because there's lots to be angry about and it's okay to express it. And I actually need to express it, be insane.
1: And so when you got into singing in a band, was Amel and the Sniffers your first band?
0: Yeah, Amylin is his first band,
1: Okay.
0: yeah.
1: Having the stage presence or just getting up there and doing it, how did that feel? And was there a bit of a hump to get over it at first?
0: To be honest, it came really naturally for me. I really, like even when I was a kid and I would go to the hardcore shows, it was like only ever males on stage, so I'd be like, I want to do that. Or not even I want to do that, but it's like, I think I could do that. Like, because there was only ever really males, so I didn't know it's something I could do, but I knew that I wanted to. And then when we started the band, it was all pretty organic and like intuitive. And I didn't really get that nervous or anything, but I really found that I liked, I guess, the power of having the microphone, just being able to express myself in a performative kind of way was really, I don't know, special for me. And I never really flinched at it.
1: Did you find yourself going to a different place when you were

0: feel just like super intense after a show or whatever. Or so rather than feeling like that was unsafe, it's more trying to like navigate calming down afterwards, because I'm just genuinely get absolutely like wound up.
1: Yeah, I was going to ask about that. So, what do you do to wind down after a really hectic show?
0: I don't know if I have it completely figured out yet, to be honest. Sometimes it's different. Sometimes I just pray a little bit. Sometimes I just like hang out with people. Sometimes I go eat food. I don't really have a toolkit for it. I just am still learning, I guess, how to work around it.
1: Do you sleep that night?
0: Yeah, I actually do.
1: Okay.
0: Yeah.
1: That's good.
0: Yeah. My sleep setup is pretty good for some reason. Most of the time, I can just shut my eyes and I'm out.
1: Nice. Yeah, sleep's so crucial.
0: Yeah.
1: And I guess when you're on tour, that could be a game changer.
0: Yeah. Well, when I'm on tour, like I'm pretty militant with my health. Well, militant's probably a bit ambitious, but I just try and pay as much attention to it as I can. Like, I really like value feeling like healthy, and I really like value having like a clear mind, just being like logical. And I really like control, and I don't like being out of control, especially like in foreign places or whatever around people I don't know. It's like I like being like aware most of the time. Yeah, on tour it's like I don't party that much. I'll like try and do like stretches, and I'll try and eat as healthy as I can, drink heaps of water, get good sleep, not drink too much and stuff. Because I just personally like I just don't like the way it makes me feel that much. I lose my voice all the time, so I just gotta be really careful with that. Not because I really like being able to sing and stuff.
1: Any injuries that happen that you have to nurse afterwards when you get up there and
0: Yeah.
1: thrash around?
0: Yeah, constantly actually. Like physical injuries, like yeah, I've torn the cartilage in my knee, gotten black eyes, chipped my teeth, everything really. But nothing too crazy. Like I've hurt my leg a couple of times and like been on limping and stuff like that. One time I had food poisoning for 2 weeks and didn't we started the tour in Russia, which was crazy in itself. And but they put us up in this really nice hotel and there was a buffet breakfast with like all this fish. And I was like, this is cool, I'm just gonna eat it. And then started the tour 2 weeks of just like terrible stomach.
1: Brutal.
0: Yeah.
1: You try to put a exercise and diet routine into your when you're on the road. What is the difference? Like, if there's days that you can't work out or can't do those things, do you notice it quite a bit?
0: Yeah, I actually do. Like I just, and same in just general life as well. Like if I just get really wound up and like intense, and I can get pretty dark in the mind. But I think it'll be like after having the year in Melbourne, going back into touring, I think it'll be completely different because I've had the time to have stability here and work out proper routines and like proper exercise stuff. Being overseas will be easier. Also, I never read books before. Like, no, I just, it was always like books. But over the last year, someone introduced me to books, and I was actually like, well, this is the best thing of my life.
1: You can read books now when you're touring.
0: Yeah. And I feel like I've learned a lot of like, because I guess I was like always focusing on like the physical agility. If I exercise, eat healthy, drink water, sleep, I'll be sweet, which didn't always work. Over the last year, I've learned a lot about like mental agility and like, just like being strong in the brain. And I think that will actually be the thing that will help me more than anything. No matter how much I work out, if I'm like just letting my thoughts run crazy, then it doesn't actually help that much, even though it does help.
1: So the exercising, the things that you do, those can lift the depression.
0: Definitely, 100%. They make my life so much better. Like even just going for a 10-minute walk around the block when I first wake up and stuff like that, you're like, oh, life's pretty sweet. Especially when you're just like inside all the time, or like looking at a screen or in a van or in dark venues, dark vans, all that stuff, whatever. You don't get like to just do human things, which is like get light, have water, eat something green.
1: A lot of folks that are on the road in bands that are looking after their mental health have told me that they're really afraid of having some sort of a crisis while on the road. Have you thought about that at all? Because I know that you really go hard, and I'm sure you've had an empty tank a few times.
0: Yeah, definitely. I've pretty intense workhorse in a lot of ways, and I like don't let anything ever stop me. Like I don't know when to be like, all right, Amy, chill, like you need to book less shows or like any of that stuff. So I've definitely had intense kind of like anxiety spells or depression spells on tour where I'll play a gig and just like can't settle down, or like I have like no control over my thoughts and stuff like that. And I think everyone in the band has had like different moments of pretty bad mental health on the

0: road. We've toured for like 4 months at a time. It just can be really exhausting, and it's confusing because you're like, this is such a lucky privilege to be touring the world. And then you're like, but why do I feel so shattered? And I feel like that's what gets that can be one of the main things that get me down, because I'm like, oh, I'm ungrateful and I should really pumped on this. But sometimes you just can't be, because you actually just need to sleep. And the biggest part as well is being isolated from your communities. Because I lose my voice a lot, I'm always kind of quite isolated because I can't communicate with people because I need to rest. And I'm there to do the show. That's what I want to do. So that's the priority. And then so I can go like months kind of thing without really having any proper human interactions, chats about stuff. Community is like 15-hour flight away. So it can be really just, that's a really tough thing, I think, about touring for me. And that's why I like the mental health and like being healthy and stuff is super important, because all that with being like in some kind of limelight, like in the attention, if my thoughts fault, I get dark on myself, then that's when like everything feels horrible. An empty balloon getting like floating around the abyss with like people constantly looking at you and stuff. So like my self-esteem just has to be like in check, or it'll just be like horrible. And it has been like, it goes down all the time and stuff. And it's like, that's pretty normal. I'm not saying that I'm like, I think I'm the best all the time, but it's just important to just be like logical about it as much as I can, and know who I am, so that I can't get lost in it all, I guess.
1: What do you do on the road to take care of each other as a band?
0: Not that much, to be honest. but we all look after each other in our own way. Like, yeah, we are like our families. When we come back from tour at the end of 2019, we lived together all throughout the pandemic and stuff, and we've just spent the last like 4 years living on each other's shoulders. So, if someone's feeling down, we'll try our best to like bring them up. I don't know if we had that much emotional intelligence, or at least I didn't until probably last year. I didn't really learn any of that stuff and didn't know how to like care for other people and be like a good friend. So I feel like it'll be easier now. But we'll always ask how someone's doing and like listen to them and like try and sort them out if we can. As we get older, like we'll be able to look after each other way more, but there's take it as it comes, I guess. Because I know we all really care about each other and they really care about me. And they'll try their best, I think, to like sort it out or listen to me or like, yeah, that kind of thing.
1: I read in one of the articles that I read for the before I talked to you here, because I felt like I should know something about what other people are saying about you, which is important. In some of these articles, you talked about being an angry person.
0: Yeah, I think definitely I'm an angry person. Like, I have a really short fuse and I could just be like really frustrated, which it's not always a good thing, because I can just quickly like and just get so like wound up and just, yeah, like adrenaline pumps at like at the drop of a hat. It's like I was saying earlier, I suppose I just have like all this energy, and whether it's like an anxious energy, a good energy, like a negative energy, whatever it is, I've just like got it, and I just have to keep it pretty managed, or I can just be like pretty intense, I guess.
1: Are you able to channel that anger into what you do?
0: Definitely. That's why I love this band so much. It's such a good outlet for me to just be like run around and like be angry, because I feel like in the punk community, just any kind of like heavier music community, it's like it's really a good place for people to release that, because only a small amount of things that you can get rid of your anger with. So like boxing or any kind of sports like that. But there's not actually that much. It's not really like an accepted thing, because like anger is scary. It's scary when you see someone angry. It has to just be released in the right way. And for me, at least, I think that like punk music and hardcore music is the right way to do that. Like there's a really like consensual, accepted, not violence, but that like energy and that anger within like the community and like gigs and stuff like that. At least I found when I was younger, everyone could like thrash around and punch, and then you'd move back slightly. There was like a ring of people who kind of wanted to be amongst it, but also just wanted to watch. And then there was the people who didn't want to be a part of that. They could just watch as well. Everyone's kind of there and everyone is angry and needs to get rid of that feeling, I guess.
1: We as punks understand that, and mosh pits, we understand that they're very safe places, actually.
0: Yeah.
1: Safe, but very intense.
0: Yeah.
1: But for someone who's not part of that, what have you heard from folks, thinking maybe family or somebody that didn't really know what it all meant? Do they freak out about it, or do they understand it?
0: I haven't really, I think people get really like surprised by it or worried by it, including people in the music community in general. Like, there's a lot of people who are like, we want a gig environment to be a safe space. And I totally 100% agree with that. And I don't want anyone to ever feel unsafe. But I think, and it's like, of course, it would be unsafe. You get like thrashed around and it's often like male dominated and stuff. But to me, I've always personally felt really safe in a mosh pit. And there's like really that attitude of like helping each other. So like if anybody ever falls down, 100% of the time they'll get lifted back up, tapped on the shoulder, say like, "You all right?" That kind of thing. There's always a care involved. The anger's never directed at anyone in particular. It's always directed just at life and like the air, and everyone's just there releasing it, but no one's like actually targeting anybody. Yeah, I personally have always found it really safe, and I 100% understand it's not for everybody, and it would be scary if you never know what people have been through and stuff.
1: Yeah, it's almost this concept, and I've written about this for the book that I'm working on, but we're given permission to scream in the punk scene, whereas in outside society, you're not allowed to scream, you're not allowed to be angry.
0: Yeah.
1: We're part of a very special community in that sense.
0: Yeah, definitely. Yeah, I think like understanding my emotions a little bit more or whatever, what I didn't really completely understand them a couple of years ago. It's like that was just the way I was like, I don't know what I'm feeling. So like now I can kind of be like, I kind of know what I'm feeling, but still. And that's a really helpful thing as well, because it's like it just feels like less of an uncontrolled anger then, and I can understand it and then release it rather than just flailing around being like, I'm angry.
1: So how will that change shows going forward then?
0: Yeah, I don't know actually. I have no idea. It's yet to be seen.
1: Not going to turn into a folk singer or something.
0: Not at this stage, no.
1: Is there, in your mind, Amy talking to me and Amy on stage? Are those two separate parts of you?
0: For me personally, it's like I always don't want it to be separate. I try really hard to just have whatever I am on stage to be as authentic to like who I am at the time, whatever. Like, for example, I feel like I've changed heaps and like think differently than when I did then. We played 4 shows in 16 months. And just because I went through like a really, yeah, I went through a really rough time last year, same as everybody, in that I don't want to just be the same person that I was before. Like, I don't want to get up there and act as Amy. I want to like make Amy just be Amy kind of thing, and whatever that comes out as, like, I just wanted to be that rather than like pretending to be something I was at like 2 years ago. Or super normal for humans to like evolve and stuff. And yeah, I want the stage Amy to evolve too and not separate it. But I do think that it's just a portion of myself. And because I have that release and I have that place to like get rid of all that like anger and like say what I want to say and like express myself, I feel like it actually like it gives me more confidence just constantly express myself and be myself and ignore other people's judgments. And it gives me a reason to, because I'm like, it's super important to just be whatever I want to be, obviously without walking all over anybody else, but like just expressing myself the way I need to. It's like that's such an important part of like good mental health, I reckon, and not feeling like you have to be someone you're not, feeling just like free and light. And I feel like having that stage performance, upstage person, which is also me, encourages like day-to-day me to do that more as well and realize how like insane it is to be anything but that.
1: When you think back to the first show you went to when you were a youth, do you remember how you felt walking through the doors?
0: I can't remember. I couldn't tell you about the first one, but I know the first couple, like just feeling like, yeah, because the town I'm from is pretty surfy or whatever, and I was just like an awkward, like pale, kind of like blonde, scruffy haired, like 14-year-old or whatever I was. And like everyone there, I was like, well, everyone's so like cool, and they're all got like black shirts on and like look like scary and stuff. And I remember the band started playing, and I was just everyone was throwing around, throwing down, and I was like, I'm pretty sure I would have like got amongst it. To me, I was little, and like there was all these like big blokes, and I was like, I just didn't care. I was like, I couldn't see any difference between them and me. It was just like, oh, sick, that's what people are doing here. I can do that too, throw down with the big blokes and stuff. And I just felt really dope. It was just exciting. I think it was just exciting and it felt fun. And I liked that it was kind of scary. Like, I was like, this is kind of scary. And like, I don't necessarily fit in here. Yeah, I've got like surfy blonde hair and like just denim cutoffs and stuff. But I was like, this is just cool.
1: And you did fit in.
0: Yeah, and I did fit in. And nobody, so I remember someone was like, you look like Kesha. But other than that, like everyone was just fine. Everyone was just awkward and uncomfortable and weird, just like me, which is, I think, a good lesson to remember, that like kind of anywhere you go, everyone's just like walking around uncomfortable and like not that self-assured and like just wants to have a chat most of the time. And it's like it was the same there. You know, maybe like that chick with like the black hair and like the baseball cap and like that's glaring at me just thinks the same thing I do.

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3: 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We'll hear In Arm's Length from May 13, 1974. After that, it's The Cavalcade of America and Diamonds at War. That episode aired July 26, 1943.
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0: No pain's a little one when it happens to your child. 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
3: Today, the story of a puzzle. There's one last missing piece and a host of peculiar folks involved in the search. We will soon meet Police Detective Lieutenant Dan Wilson, a hard-nosed cop with a sports page fixation. Dan Wilson's job will be to find just what it is that lies an arm's length away. Picture this: a lakeside mountain resort. It's mid-morning, and the sun is barely breaking through the cloud cover.
4: Never again do we spend a weekend in the pines. Nothing but rain. We could have stayed home and watched television for all the relaxation we've had.
5: Stop complaining, Harry. It was lovely just being where the air's clean.
4: Are you packed?
5: Not quite.
4: Then what are you doing outside? Tell me, we could check out now. We could get back to the city before the traffic gets too bad.
5: I want to get a souvenir to take home.
4: Souvenirs? Might as well scoop up a mud pie. That'd be the thing to remind me of this weekend.
6: Don't tell me Ruth was the greatest. Aaron's the best that ever lived. Now look at the stats. He can hit, run, hit with power, steal base.
7: Yeah, but can he pitch? Ruth was a great pitcher.
6: I don't want to hear about it. Wilson homicide. What? Where? When? We're on the way.
7: Where are we going?
6: Lake Alston. Dodger Lodge. They found Ed Slito. Most of them, anyway.
7: What do you mean?
6: His pitching arm. It's missing. That's him, all right. Tattoos and all. Sergeant, where's the couple that found the body?
8: In the other room. Name of Ryan, guy who runs the place. Van Ness, he's in there with him.
6: Thanks. We'll take it from here. Nolan, you all right?
7: It'll pass.
6: You, Van Ness?
9: Oh, yes, sir. This is terrible. Have you any idea what the publicity would
6: do? Where's Ryan?
8: I'm Harry Ryan. Who are you?
6: Detective Lieutenant Wilson. This is my partner, Sergeant Nolan.
8: Well, it's about time. We spent our whole weekend knee-deep in mud. Our ice chest is stolen.
6: Save it for your memoirs. We got a dead man in the other room, and I'm missing the ball game on the radio, so we all got problems. Now, what happened out here?
2: Harry?
8: That's my wife. She had to find the damn thing.
2: Harry?
6: Ma'am, my name's Wilson. Could you tell me just what happened?
2: Oh, I was looking for a souvenir, something to bring back home. I bent down to look at a pine cone, and there was this hand. Oh, it was awful.
6: Nolan, will you get over here? I can't handle hysterical women.
7: Oh, thanks.
6: You too. Let's give them some privacy. Van Ness, you know who this is, was?
9: I don't know how he got here, who he was. All I know
6: is
9: that...
6: Fine, fine. What about you?
8: Lieutenant, I demand to know why we're being detained. All he wanted to do was...
6: Great. Now I'll write that down in my mind. This one-armed corpse is Tattoo Ed Slito, one of the great prison team baseball pitchers of all time. Why, now look at him.
8: Lieutenant, must you...
6: Now, why would somebody want to go and do that to such a great talent? He pitched for them all. Chino, Quentin, Folsom...
7: Lieutenant, can I see you outside?
6: Sure.
7: I got Mrs. Ryan's statement and home address. I think we can let him go for now.
6: Kind of nice up here, isn't it? Rustic.
7: You get anything out of those two?
6: The guy's been in the joint most of his life. His mother's still alive.
7: You lost me.
6: Let's go.
7: Go? Go where?
6: Back to the city for some answers.
7: I'm going where?
6: To every tattoo parlor on the Bowery until you find the one where Slito got that arm marked.
7: But the arm, it's gone. We don't know what was on it.
6: But we do know who put it on. Rembrandt Landy was the only one Slito trusted with his body. Find him and find out what he drew on that arm and when.
7: And where will you be?
6: I'm going to look up Sleeto's mother. She makes great cupcakes.
10: So you haven't seen her this time out, Mrs. Sleeto?
11: Would you like another cupcake, Officer Wilson?
10: No.
11: I'm surprised Eddie didn't write to tell me he was being sprung again. He always lets me know in advance so I can stock up the Frigidaire.
6: Do you have any photographs of Ed around here, Mrs. Sleeto?
11: Well, naturally, I'm his mother. Now, let's see. This is Eddie when he was 5. That's his very first baseball glove.
6: You got anything more recent?
11: Well, only his mugshot, but I'm not supposed to have that, am I? Hello? Why, yes, he's here. It's for you, Mr. Nolan.
6: You got anything?
12: We found Rembrandt Landy in a back room at Pistol Pete's, but he won't talk.
6: Why not?
12: He can't. His throat's been cut.
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6: Somebody's not fooling around.
7: I don't know, Lieutenant. Maybe I ought to go back to pounding a beat. This is getting grim.
6: You get used to it. Anybody know what happened here?
7: Well, the shop was closed. No witnesses, no weapon. All fingerprints are wiped out.
6: Looks like we're finished here, then. I'm going back to headquarters.
7: Yeah, I could use a breather.
6: Later. You're going to see the Ryan couple. You got that address?
7: Yeah, but...
6: I'll meet you there in half an hour.
15: Everyone.
6: Oh, Christ. Wilson, homicide. Who's the body?
15: Guy's name Ryan. There's another one inside.
6: Out of my way. Nolan. Nolan.
7: Lieutenant, I can't stand it.
6: You look lousy.
7: You haven't seen Ryan's wife.
6: I saw Ryan. No witnesses?
7: And no weapon. He's some kind of maniac running around.
6: Yeah, and I get the feeling we're right behind him.
7: We're running out of leads.
6: Maybe not. This thing's narrowing down. I looked through the file on Sleeto at headquarters. I think Tattoo Ed tried to sneak a fastball by us all. Trouble is, someone hit it out of the park. Nolan? Mrs. Sleeto's waiting.
7: Do I have to go?
6: I'm going with you.
7: Please answer.
6: Look at it this way. If she's dead, you're in the clear.
7: What?
6: No, you found the others.
7: Lieutenant!
6: I'm joking.
7: Some joke.
11: Why, Officer Wilson, you're just in time for cookies. How nice of you to come back so soon. And you brought along a friend.
6: Sergeant Nolan, my partner.
7: Ma'am?
11: Would you like a glass of milk?
6: We haven't time for that.
11: A cookie, then.
6: Mrs. Sleeto, your son is dead.
7: Lieutenant, how could you?
11: No. Eddie's coming back, he told me.
6: He told you when he was here last week.
7: Ma'am, maybe you should sit down.
11: Eddie's not really dead.
6: I'm sorry, but it's true.
11: No.
7: Maybe I should handle this?
6: He was killed by someone else who was in on that armored car robbery 7 years ago.
11: But how? Nobody knows.
6: Ed was only out of prison 3 months of the last 10 years. August of 69 was one of them. That's when the armored car payroll was stolen. The money was never recovered.
11: Not Eddie. Please, not my Eddie.
6: I leveled with you, Mrs. Sleeto. At least do the same for me.
11: Leave me alone. I don't know anything.
7: Lieutenant.
6: Who else was there? Now, 4 people have died already. We don't want any more.
11: I don't know.
2: I don't know.
6: I'm sorry to be this way, Mrs. Schlito, but I'm teed off. I liked Eddie. I respected his talent. But he didn't pull that job alone. It wasn't his style. And whoever he was working with wants that money. I want that man.
2: Go away.
7: Lieutenant.
6: Yeah, all right.
7: Ma'am, please, if you could just remember what your son might have said to you, anything.
2: He said the money was ours now. All he had to do was go get it. He was a good boy.
7: Yes, ma'am. Thank you.
2: Officer?
7: Yes?
2: I don't know if it's important, but one day last week a man called here for Eddie, but he'd already gone.
7: Did he say who he was, leave any message?
2: No. He just asked for Eddie. Oh, one thing, though.
7: Yeah?
2: The man spoke with a foreign accent.
7: You don't expect Van Ness to be here, do you?
6: Well, if he's sniffing all those people, he does get around. There's a car. Somebody's here.
7: Look, there's a light on in the lodge.
6: Come on. Ready?
7: Go ahead.
6: Hold it right there, mister.
10: Hey, what is this? What is this?
6: Police business. Where's Van Ness? The guy who runs the place?
10: Yeah. I'm Van Ness. I own Dodger Lodge.

0: just got in tonight from Mexico. I've been on vacation the past 3 weeks. This is an off-season.
1: Has anyone been here that you know of?
0: Only Sparky.
1: Sparky?
0: Yeah, Sparky Bell, the caretaker.
1: Describe him.
0: Well, he's sort of average height, medium build.
1: Lieutenant? Yeah, I hear it. Mr. Van Ness, I have some bad news for you. While you were away, a man was hacked to death and buried on your property.
0: What?
1: His name is Ed Slito. Tattoo Ed. You ever hear of him?
0: No, I never heard of him.
1: And you don't know where Sparky is now?
0: I just this minute got in myself.
1: From where?
0: From the airport.
1: Well, don't go away. Nolan, let's go see what that thumping's about.
2: Lieutenant, look. There, by the pilings. What is it?
1: An ice chest. Probably Ryan's. Open it up.
3: Oh, my God.
1: Well, what do you know? Slito's missing arm.
3: I think I'm going to be sick.
1: But listen.
3: I don't hear you.
1: Kill the light. One more step and you're a dead man.
0: Hey, don't shoot. Don't shoot. It's me, Van Ness.
1: You again. I thought I told you to stay put.
0: Oh, I was scared.
1: Scared of what?
0: Oh, what if Sparky's around?
1: What about it?
0: Well, he might want to kill me, too, like that other man. The one you was asking me about.
1: What makes you think Sparky killed Ed Slito?
0: You said he did.
1: Did I say that?
0: Well, you made it sound like that's what you meant.
1: Well, we don't know for sure. You ever see this ice chest before?
0: Oh, it didn't come from the lodge. We don't supply them.
1: It belonged to a couple named Ryan. Nice people. A little stuffy, but harmless.
0: Oh, but how did it get here?
1: The Ryans must have forgotten to take it when they left.
0: Ryan? I don't recall anyone by that name staying with us.
1: They were just here. Oh, but you were away. You couldn't have known. Kind of a strange place to keep an ice chest tied to a pier. What's inside is even stranger. Take a guess.
0: Oh, I'm sure I wouldn't know.
3: Lieutenant, there's something out there off the end of the pier.
1: Let's take a look.
3: It's a... Oh, no, not another body.
1: It doesn't look like we have to worry about Sparky anymore. It looks like he cut himself shaving. You know something, Van Ness? Van Ness.
3: Where'd he go?
1: Van Ness.
4: Come and get me, copper!
2: Lieutenant, he could be anywhere. He knows the area. Why don't we call for assistance?
1: No, I want this one.
2: But he's nuts. If he killed all those people, why did he come back here?
1: He had to come back to kill Sparky Bell.
3: Yeah, kill us too.
1: Maybe. I'll take that chance.
3: Thanks a lot.
1: They were all in on it. Van Ness, Sparky, and Slito. But Tattoo Ed crossed up the others. He must have buried the money right here after the robbery, then got himself sent up again to wait it out. When he came back, they were waiting for him.
3: Why hide it here, right under their noses?
1: People are always looking elsewhere for something that's right in front of them.
4: You shouldn't have come here! Now you're gonna die!
3: He's over by the lodge.
1: No, that's the echo. He's closer by.
3: Why doesn't he go up into the woods, try to get away?
1: The money. He hasn't found it yet.
3: Are you sure?
1: I will be as soon as it's light. I know where Slito buried it. So keep walking. He'll be coming up off your left shoulder.
3: What?
1: Don't turn around. When I say to, duck your head. Duck.
2: Lieutenant, stop. You'll kill him.
1: Okay, get up, Van Ness. You're lucky my partner's a singles hitter. I'd like to smack you all the way up into the bleachers. Let's go.
3: Well, I'm glad that's over with. Van Ness really was off his rocker. Imagine killing all those people for something he couldn't even find. By the way, we haven't found the money yet either.
1: Yes, we have.
3: We have?
1: Come on, bring the shovel. Don't you see it?
3: See what?
1: These four pines. That's what Van Ness couldn't figure out from the tattoo on Slito's arm. All he saw was a baseball diamond. Now, if we call this tree home plate, and if we pace off 60 feet, 6 inches, we should have something.
3: Well, hand me that shovel, will you?
2: Lieutenant, it's here.
1: Like I figured. It's all so sad, but simple just the same. Where else would Tattoo Edge Sleeto, the greatest right-handed thrower in the history of prison baseball, think to hide that stolen money? The place he knew best and loved most. Underneath the pitcher's mound.

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Shipments will reach 750,000 pounds of yarn before the end of the year. Nylon can take it. Tonight we bring you a new radio play, Diamonds at War, written by Peter Lyon, especially for Cavalcade, and starring Charles Coburn as Mr. Eustace Leffingwell, the most self-assured diamond merchant you'll ever meet. Maybe you didn't know how vital rough, uncut industrial diamonds are to the war effort. You may rest assured that our enemies are fully aware of their importance. So was Mr. Leffingwell in Robert Terrell's best-selling mystery from which our play has been adapted. Tonight, starring Charles Coburn as Mr. Leffingwell, we offer a Nazi spy melodrama which will tell you a few things you may never have known about diamonds at war.

0: There's the transatlantic clipper settling gently down on LaGuardia Airport in New York City. And here, out of the big plane, come three passengers who last set foot on the ground in Lisbon, Portugal. Each of them is thinking about Mr. Eustace Leffingwell, but for different reasons. And the steward asks each of them a question.
1: Sir Roger Payne Wexford?
2: Right here.
1: Will you want space on the limousine into town, sir?
2: Yes, I believe so. Thanks.
0: He's an important British official of the Ministry of Economic Warfare.
1: Miss Patricia Moon?
3: Yes, I shall want space in the limousine.
0: She's a young English girl, very pretty. We'd like to get a look at her.
1: Mr. Alexander Barker?
0: And Barker is a young American who's been administering Quaker relief in Spain. Keep your eye on him.
1: Mr. Alexander Barker.
4: Oh, thanks, yes. Space on the limousine for me, too. Patricia, can I help you get your things through the customs?
3: I'll manage, thanks.
4: Let me take your briefcase.
3: Not a chance, Alex. Where this briefcase goes, there go I, until I see Mr. Leffingwell. Come on, we don't want to miss the limousine.

0: Well, Alex?
1: Well?
0: I thought you were going to point out objects of passing interest as we came into Manhattan. Where's Grant's tomb?
1: The other side of the island from where we are.
0: Oh.
1: Hey, what's the matter with you anyway? You've been as nervous as a cat ever since we got into this limousine.
0: Just keep your fingers crossed for me, Alex. Maybe nothing will happen at all.
1: Now you're getting mysterious again.
0: You're angry with me.
1: No, I'm not angry, Patricia, but after all, I've already proposed to you. I may say you've got me plenty jealous of this Mr. Leffingwell, or whoever he is.
0: Jealous of Mr. Leffingwell?
1: Yes, I am.
0: Oh, if you could see it.
1: Well, I will, all right. And when I do, he and I... Look out! Look out!
0: What is it? What's the matter?
1: That car is going to plow right in us. Look out, you fool! Patricia. Patricia, all right, dear? Come on, dear. Let's get out of here. Walk around.
0: All right.
1: Come on, it'll do you good, dear.
0: What happened? I was stunned.
1: That car there hit us. Smacked us right into the elevated train pillar.
0: Oh, dear.
1: Are you all right now?
0: Yes, better, thanks. Alex, my briefcase, where is it?
1: Briefcase? Oh, you must have dropped it.
2: Patricia, are you hurt?
0: No, I'm all right.
1: Well, that's funny.
2: What?
1: The driver of that car. I saw him a moment ago, but now he's gone.
2: You saw him?
1: Yeah. Funny looking guy.
0: Alex, Sir Roger, my briefcase.
1: Oh, Lord, yes. I'll go get it, yeah?
2: I'll get a cab. You hold on here, Patricia, and we'll go into town by taxi.
0: Right.
2: You're sure you're all right?
0: Yes, sure.
1: I can't find your briefcase anywhere, Patricia.
0: Oh, well... Never mind it now.
1: But wasn't there something valuable in it?
0: Yes, there was, rather. Oh, I knew something like this would happen, Alex. I didn't want you to come to town with us. Come on, there's Sir Roger with the taxi.
2: Well, people, where can I drop you?
0: I'm going straight to Mr. Leffingwell's office. You, Alex, you'd better head straight for your home in Philadelphia.
1: Oh, no. I'm going to this Leffingwell's office with you, and I shan't take no for an answer.

0: There you are, Patricia, 47th Street.
1: Thanks.
0: And don't forget to keep me in touch with any developers.
1: I won't, Sir Roger, and thanks. Bye.
0: Bye.
2: Patricia.
1: All right, Alex. Come along if you're coming. Though I must say I'd rather you didn't mix yourself up in this affair.
2: Well, where are we going now?
1: Right here. See? Doesn't look like much, does it?
2: Eustace Leffingwell, Belgian-American Diamond Company. So it was diamonds you had in your briefcase. You were trying to smuggle diamonds into America.
1: Not exactly, Alex. Mr. Leffingwell?
3: Welcome to America, Miss Moon.
1: Oh, thank you.
3: Well, I noticed three things about you. You have an ugly bruise on your forehead, you've not got your briefcase, and you've brought your young man to my shop with you.
1: Don't be vulgar, Mr. Leffingwell. He's not my young man.
3: Alexander Barker, 32 years old, a Quaker. Back from Spain, where he's been administering relief to Spanish orphans.
2: Hey, what goes on here?
3: Home, Philadelphia. Connections, one widowed mother.
2: But how? Where did you...
3: I made it my business to find out about everybody that was on the plane with Miss Moon, Mr. Barker.
2: Look, Patricia, explain this. What about your briefcase?
3: Well, your young man looks trustworthy, Patricia. Let's tell him about your briefcase.
1: It was a blind, Alex. We happen to know that there's a ring of Nazi diamond smugglers operating in New York City. The briefcase was a plant to see if we could draw the Nazis fire. And it did, but we don't happen to be any the wiser for it.
2: Oh, this is fantastic. You're both trying to pull my leg.
1: No.
2: What do the Nazis want with diamonds? They're vain, but they're not that vain.
3: Not diamonds for jewels, Mr. Barker. Diamonds for machines. Industrial diamonds. For machine tools.
2: But Germany has plenty of machine tools.
3: Yes, and they're wearing out, Mr. Barker. In wartime, they wear out rapidly.
2: Oh, I don't believe the Nazis can really smuggle diamonds out of this country. They'd never waste the effort. It wouldn't be worth it to them.
1: That's what you think.
3: Mr. Barker, let me tell you a story. A true story. Here in New York, within the last month, three men were arrested. One of them sneaked a handful of industrial diamonds out of his office and sold them to a Nazi agent, who in turn managed to get them to another Nazi in Portugal. This little handful of diamonds, Mr. Barker, this pitiful little handful, wasn't worth much. The first sale brought the first man only $4,000. Now, what do you think the Nazi in Portugal paid for them? Hmm? Go ahead, give a guess.
2: $10,000?
3: $10,000? Oh, my, Mr. Barker. He paid $200,000 for them. That's how much the Nazis need diamonds. Mr. Barker, do you know what an airplane is made of?
2: An airplane? Well, aluminum chiefly, aluminum, plastics.
3: Yes, aluminum and plastics, but airplanes are also made of wire. There's 100 miles of copper wire in every bomber. You draw molten copper through a hole in a diamond. After producing thousands of miles of copper wire, the hole in the diamond will still have the same dimensions.
2: Yes, but if you know there are people in the diamond business who are shipping diamonds to Hitler, why don't you tell the FBI and have them arrested?
3: The people involved don't travel on German passports, Mr. Hitler. And Heil Hitler, Mr. Barker. They are quite likely to be Americans. Just as American as you or I.
2: And you don't know who they are?
1: We hoped we'd get a clue when they made a try for my briefcase this morning.
2: Hey, wait a minute. What about Sir Roger? He was pretty interested in your briefcase, Patricia.
1: Oh, no, Alex. He's working on it officially for the British Ministry of Economic Warfare.
3: And so, for the moment, we don't know where to go. They've left us without a clue.
2: Maybe not. I just remembered something.
3: What?
2: A wreck this morning. You remember, Patricia, I said I'd seen the driver of the car that hit us?
1: Yes.
3: Well, what about it? Could you recognize him again?
2: I'm certain I could. He was pretty unique. He was an albino.
3: Oh. An albino,
2: yes,
3: eh?
2: And something else. This.
3: What's this?
2: I almost forgot it in the excitement.
1: A wallet?
2: Yes, it was lying in the street, near the car that hit us. I picked it up.
3: Let me see it. Calling cards. Draft registration. Automobile license. What's this?
1: A membership card in a German singing society.
3: Singing society?
1: Yes, and here, look, look at this card here.
3: Solomon Schmidt. It can't be.
2: I don't understand. Who is Solomon Schmidt?
3: Oh, it must be just a coincidence.
1: Coincidence? It's an awfully long coincidence.
3: But Solomon Schmidt's credit rating, his years in the diamond market. Why, he buys for some of our biggest automobile people.
1: The people involved don't travel on German passports and Heil Hitler.
3: All right, all right. You wait here. I'm going over to Sir Roger's office right away.
2: Why didn't he want us to go along with him?
1: I don't know. Why should he? He can handle Sir Roger without us.
2: Maybe.
1: Alex, what are you suggesting?
2: Now, look, Patricia. How much do you know about this Leffingwell?
1: Why, Well, I've never seen him before, if that's what you mean.
2: Uh-huh.
1: But I've been in his London office for 5 years. Why?
2: Oh, he knew an awful lot about me. And about your briefcase, and about how much profit you can make out of smuggled diamonds.
1: Alex, you mustn't think such things. Mr. Leffingwell is a very patriotic man.
2: Patriotic? Yeah, I wonder.
3: It's not much evidence, I grant you, Sir Roger. And I know what you'll say about Solomon Schmidt.
4: Preposterous. It's preposterous. Schmidt is no fly-by-night trader. He's a responsible merchant with solid industrial connections.
3: Nevertheless,
4: fiddlesticks. Let me tell you just how fantastic your accusation is, Mr. Leffingwell. I have only this morning had an appointment with your Solomon Schmidt and arranged to dispatch him to South America as purchasing agent for more industrial diamonds on that continent.
3: I see.
4: He's leaving this very night.
3: What?
4: Mr. Leffingwell, Miss Moon may have told you that originally I opposed your participation in this business.
3: Just what are you driving at, Sir Roger?
4: Well, the fact that your plan fizzled has compromised your usefulness in any case. I never did really like your extra-legal status. This is not a suggestion, Mr. Leffingwell, much as I regret it. It's an order. You're to cease all your operations against these smugglers.

0: So that would seem to be that.
1: You don't mean you're going to accept his orders and quit now?
0: I am not. In the first place, I don't entirely trust Sir Roger's judgment or his conclusion. In the second place...
1: Answer the phone.
0: All right, all right. You needn't shout at me. Sir Roger shouts at me, you shout at me, now the phone shouts at me. Hello? Yes, Leffingwell speaking. Yes, this is Mr. Leffingwell. Yes, Miss Moon is here. Mr. Barker, too. Who is this? What's that? Mr. Barker, go quickly to the window and look around. See if you see anybody you know.
2: Right.
0: Hello, yes? Oh, I'm sorry, I can't hear. Will you please speak a little... Yes? Yes? Yes?
2: Mr. Leffingwell, albino, across the street.
0: I thought so. Yes, I understand you very thoroughly. Yes, yes. Well, you needn't shout at me.
1: Well?
2: What was it?
0: An ugly voice has just warned us that if we attempt to stir from this office before 6 o'clock tonight, we will be killed before we can get off the block.
1: Well, it's all clear now.
0: Well, if you only knew. Only yesterday I sold Solomon Schmidt $65,000 worth of first-class bonds. And tonight, before 6 o'clock, he will leave for South America.
2: The albino's still across the street looking over here. There's another man with him now.
0: If there was only one of them to get away from. I have it.
2: What?
0: Miss Moon, yes? I want you to do two things. First, give Mr. Barker and me exactly 15 seconds to get out onto the street. Then turn in an alarm from my burglar alarm system. Second, leave this office when the alarm is turned off and go to the pier from which the boat is sailing tonight for South America. We'll just have to hope there's only one such boat.
2: Now, wait a minute.
0: Come along, Mr. Barker. You understand, Miss Moon?
1: Absolutely.
0: Then come along, Barker.
2: But I still don't see what this is going to get us.
0: You will see, Mr. Barker. You will see.
2: I'll see what?
0: There. Oh, that's very pretty. See our thug number two?
2: Yeah.
0: He's hammering on the door. He's trapped in the arcade. Come, walk fast toward 6th Avenue, Mr. Barker. We must keep ahead of thug number one, your friend the albino. And we must hurry if we are to get off this street at all.
2: Well, what's happened? Why can't he get out of the building?
0: Now, it's very interesting. You see, a diamond is stolen, so the burglar alarm is turned in.
2: Yes?
0: Immediately, every door in every building in this block is sealed. Every elevator stopped. It's wonderful what they think of to make things difficult for criminals. Hurry, your friend the albino is following us.
2: Well, it's a pity you couldn't have arranged to trap him, too.
0: Yes. We're going to have trouble with the albino.
3: You are listening to The Cavalcade of America, sponsored by DuPont, presenting Charles Coburn in Diamonds at War. Charles Coburn, as Mr. Leffingwell, is a member of an international diamond syndicate. But neither Patricia Moon, young British agent, nor her American friend Alex Barker seems quite sure whether he is cooperating with the government or the Nazi gang which is trying to smuggle industrial diamonds to Germany. As our play continues, Barker and Leffingwell are trying to elude two Nazi agents.
0: My eyes aren't so good as they used to be, Mr. Barker. What would you say was causing that crowd at the end of the block?
2: Street's roped off. There's a line of cops across the street.
0: That's fine. With the fifth column hard on our heels, we have to be cut off by the New York Police Department. Come on, there's only one thing to do.
2: Now what?
0: Go down a manhole.
2: What?
0: I don't suppose you carry a gun with you.
2: Well, I've never felt the need for one before.
0: Well, that's too bad. That's too bad. And all I have is this little .38. Well, here we are. Help me prize this lid off, will you?
2: All right.
0: Hurry, hurry. Albert Albino is getting curious. Yeah, that's it. Now then, down you go, Mr. Barker. After you, please. Yeah. Right down that ladder into the sewer.

0: What was that?
1: The albino. We have to go faster, Mr. Barker.
0: Oh, good Lord, what was that?
1: He's shooting. Shh. He's coming closer.
2: Hey, there he is.
1: Yeah, I can see him, but he can't see us. I'm going to jump him. Now stand ready.
3: Trip him.
0: Right.
3: There. I knew we'd have trouble with that albino. Well, come on.
0: Yeah, but he's dead.
3: Sure he's dead. When you tripped him, he had his fingers on my throat. I didn't have 2 minutes to live when you tripped him. And then he'd have killed you.
0: Oh, Danny.
3: Well, come on.
0: Yeah, we're going to leave him here?
3: You're darn right we are. And that's what a sewer is for. You know, Mr. Barker, there are many ways to die in a sewer. You may not credit this, Mr. Barker, but it is possible in a sewer like this to die of asphyxiation.
0: Oh, fine. Glad to hear it.
3: Yes, indeed. If one of these side pipes happens to get blocked up from gas, you know, it forms, you stay in a sewer very long and you'll come out with your head in a pulmonary. I'm just warning you, Mr. Barker. Do you hear me?
0: Oh, yes, I hear you.
3: This live steam might escape and scald us to death. Or cooking gas could escape. You could be electrocuted at any moment from a live wire. You might be drowned if a water main should burst a block away. Watch out, Mr. Barker. It's deeper here.
0: Yeah.
3: Ah, yes, indeed. You might have broken your neck on that iron ladder.
0: Yes. All those deaths would have been accidental. Yeah. I'm not worried about accidents.
3: I'm still worried about my little 38, eh, Mr. Barker? But there are so many other ways to die down here. The atmosphere, for instance, makes it easy to catch pneumonia. The gasoline, a spark you strike when your heel hits iron, might ignite the vapor and blow us up. Now, do you feel any better, Mr. Barker?
0: Oh, yes. Fine, thanks.
3: Well, here we are. Here's a platform. Now up you go. Up this ladder, please.
0: Yes.
3: By my dead reckoning, we should be able to climb right up to Park Avenue.
0: Mr. Leffingwell, you know, I'd feel much happier if you went up first, if you don't mind.
3: But really, Mr. Barker, such a suspicious mind.
0: Well, after all, I've watched you shoot one man already.
3: Yes, well, if you're frightened that I'll kill you, just think of all the other ways you might die down here.
0: Still more ways?
3: Oh, yes. There are rats down here, Mr. Barker. The rats in these sewers sometimes grow to be a foot long.
0: Oh, that's nice. I'd still prefer you to go up the ladder first, if you don't mind, though.
3: As you will. Anything to get out of here. I think I'm getting a slight cold in my head.
0: All those ways to die, and you have to catch a head cold.
3: Well, don't be bitter, Mr. Barker. You should be glad it wasn't you. Well, come on. We'll have to hurry if we're to meet Patricia in time.

0: Oh, there's Patricia waiting for us.
1: At last. I thought you'd never get here. Alex, are you all right?
0: Oh, sure. Patricia, it's good to see you again.
2: There's no time for what's in your eye, Mr. Barker. Patricia, walk up to the pierhead as though you have some business inside. Don't let the two Coast Guardsmen bother you.
0: But isn't the pierhead door locked?
2: And don't I have Jimmy's and skeleton keys? I used to be a Boy Scout in my youth, Mr. Barker. Well, let's go.

0: Hurry, Mr. Parker. Down these steps to the captain's cabin.
1: You mean just walk right in?
0: This is a free country, you know. Watch me. Captain?
2: What is it?
0: Put up your hands, Solomon Smith.
2: What? Donna Veta, it's Leffingwell. Suppose you're after the diamonds, isn't it?
0: It is.
2: But...
0: I'd make it about 1,000,000 carats.
2: But, Mr. Leffingwell, you forget that you will have more difficulty in walking off the Eliza Gustafson than you had in walking on her. My crew is hand-picked. By the way, Miss Moon, isn't it? And this other, the Mr. Barker I've heard about?
3: That's right, Mr. Schmidt. Keep your hands up.
0: Schmidt, get this clear. I'm not bargaining. I'm demanding. Either I shoot you now as you sit quietly against the wall, or you come ashore with me.
2: I believe you would kill me.
1: Believe me, Schmidt, he would.
2: But there must be an alternative. I will give you the ship. I have the papers. I will make them out to you. That and the diamonds. $3,000,000 at least. And for me, the chance at a plane. Is that a bargain?
3: Someone's coming down the stair.

0: Well, Sir Roger, are we glad to see you.
1: Oh, Mr. Leffingwell, you amaze me. I thought I told you to stay out of this affair. Don't you realize that there's a crew of 50 men aboard this ship and that none of them is exactly a Democrat? And Mr. Barker and Miss Moon.
2: Capitan. Carlos, come right here.
3: Someone else to join the party.
1: Oh, yes. You can speak freely in front of Carl. He speaks only German. Very devoted to our Mr. Schmidt, I'm told. Carl would tear your heart out at a word from Schmidt.
4: I don't like his looks, Sir Roger. Let's get him out of here.
0: Look out, Schmidt's got a gun.
1: Oh. Why didn't you search him and take his gun?
3: Oh, why did you have to shoot him, Sir Roger?
1: What I've done, as a matter of fact, is to narrow control of the Diamond Syndicate. I have, to be honest with you, narrowed it drastically.
0: What is all this? What's going on, Sir Roger?
1: So naive, Mr. Barker. At least Mr. Leffingwell and Patricia are more sophisticated.
0: You're a traitor.
1: Don't ruffle my feelings, Mr. Barker, with such coarse language.
3: Of course he's a traitor. Sir Roger, despite his English birth, his title was just that. A Nazi agent.
1: Hear, hear. Very pretty speech, my dear. But all that is beside the point now. We cast off in precisely 7 minutes. I shall be needed on the bridge. Due to the unfortunate accident which has overcome the captain, I, as first mate, must now take over.
5: Schwein. Schweinhund.
1: What's the matter with our friend Carl?
4: As you so rightly observe, Sir Roger, Carl was devoted to the late Mr. Schmidt. His mind moves slowly, but apparently he is now seeking revenge. That's rather a large knife he has in his hand.
1: Stop. Stop where you are or I'll shoot.
4: Pity, as you yourself remarked, that he doesn't understand English. Try your German.
1: I work for the Germans, Carl. Deutschland, ich, do you understand? Ich bin Deutsch. Somebody grab him. Take that knife away from him.
4: He's still coming, Sir Roger. Maybe your accent isn't so good.
1: One more step and I'll fire.
5: Look, stop.
1: You fool. Drop that knife. I'm a Nazi. Heil Hitler. Heil Hitler.
0: Lord. Carl stabbed Sir Roger right in the heart.
4: Remarkable. Really remarkable. Sir Roger shot him twice in the chest. And he kept right on coming. He's dying now, though.
1: I should have learned to speak German.
4: Quite a mortality rate aboard this ship.
0: Oh, what's that?
4: That would be the police. Didn't you realize that a plainclothes man trailed us all the way downtown from where we came out of the sewer?
3: Oh, I think I may faint.
0: One thing to be grateful for, anyway.
4: What's that?
0: That you didn't really steal a diamond this afternoon West 47th Street when Patricia turned in the alarm.
4: Oh, but I did.
0: What?
4: One of my own.
0: Oh.
4: That's why the plainclothes man trailed us. Here. This one is not an industrial either. I thought it would make a very pretty engagement ring for you to give Patricia.

0: Thank you, Charles Coburn, for your delightful characterization of Mr. Leffingwell in tonight's cavalcade, which was based on Robert Terrell's story, They Deal in Death. In a few moments, Mr. Coburn will return with a special message from our government for the women of our audience. But now we'd like to tell you of new and different uses for nylon after the war. After the war, nylon will come to you not only as a yarn in stockings and fabrics, but as a plastic. The War Production Board has allotted small amounts of the precious supply of nylon for molded articles, articles of military use. Exactly what they are and what they're accomplishing in the war is, of course, a secret. But nylon will reach you after the war in many new forms. We can tell you of only a few of them now. As a plastic, nylon can be heated and formed into shape and reheated and formed again. It is a thermoplastic. Until now, the highest softening point for a commercial thermoplastic material has been about 280 degrees Fahrenheit. Nylon as a plastic doesn't soften until it reaches 450 degrees, where many other materials begin to char. Nylon's second unique property as a plastic is its incredible toughness. Where sections must be thin and still have great strength, for instance, nylon does a job that no other plastic can do for most uses. Nylon is one of the lighter plastics. Its specific gravity is less than half that of window glass. It burns very slowly, so there is no fire hazard in using it. Age or sunlight has little effect on it, nor is it affected by oils, greases, most solvents, and alkalis. It can be machined easily. Some of the things already made experimentally of nylon plastic hold exciting promise for the future. Nylon tubing, for example, has found special war applications. A sheet of nylon has been pronounced good in the laboratory for vacuum packaging, where strength, air tightness, and abrasion resistance are called for. Nylon in solution coats electrical wires at the rate of a mile a minute. Nylon cords for bomber tires are seeing war service. And nylon window screens can be manufactured in any color, screens that will never corrode. Strips of nylon that look like rattan have been tested on outdoor furniture. Fabrics coated with nylon wear well and don't crack or scuff. In fact, the possible uses range from carburetor diaphragms to zippers. These are a few brief glimpses into the future of nylon as a plastic, one of DuPont's better things for better living through chemistry. And here is Charles Coburn, star of this evening's performance. Mr. Coburn.
1: Not every woman can serve her country as dangerously and as excitingly as Patricia Moon in tonight's play. But there is one place in which thousands of women are urgently needed. That is in the United States Marine Corps to relieve men for active combat duty. If you are 20 years old or under 36 and have 2 years of high school or business school, write Marine Corps Headquarters, Washington, D.C., or apply at the nearest Marine Corps recruiting station. Interesting jobs, patriotic service, travel, good pay, and promotions await the women who enlist in the Marines now. Thank you.

0: Next week, Cavalcade presents Dean Jagger in Nine Men Against the Arctic, one of the great stories of the war. A stark, dramatic document of superhuman endurance, unbeatable courage in the face of overpowering disaster. Our play is the true story of nine American flyers battling for their lives on the great ice cap of Greenland. Their gallant rescue against heartbreaking, man-killing odds. Don't forget, be with us next week when Cavalcade brings you Dean Jagger in Nine Men Against the Arctic. Cavalcade is pleased to announce that Charles Coburn, star of this evening's play, is currently being seen as Mr. Dingle in the Columbia picture The More the Merrier. The orchestra and musical score this evening were under the direction of Donald Voorhees. This is Clayton Collier sending best wishes from Cavalcade's sponsor, the DuPont Company of Wilmington, Delaware.
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2: 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Thanks for joining me this week. I'll be back tomorrow with an hour of mystery on Case Closed, and next Tuesday with our next episode of the Relic Radio Show.
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1: This is the way that there's no sound at all. And if you walk out on the ice, you can hear your own heartbeat. 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And if you walk out on the ice, you can hear your own heartbeat. 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

0: 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So Indian seals car, and it's the most amazing sound. They make these really inorganic sounds. It's really out of this world, I can say that. If you walk out on the ice, you can hear one hump. That's how still it is.
1: Used to a surface being solid. Think in your mind your own land. And then also you'll hear the sound coming up through the floor. The shocks and the whistle.
0: And the booms.
1: And the booms that come, which are, you realize there's a whole world underneath you. The seals are moving and competing and fighting beneath you under the ice while you're here sleeping. Working in the lab, but

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Early one morning in a long ago northern land, a baby girl was born. Her mother named her Aurora, which means the rosy light of dawn. This faraway place knew only a daylight sky, for the sun would glide from one end of the sky to the other, hugging the horizon but never slipping below. As each day passed, only the changing colors of the sky, from shimmering blue to an eerie green to the softest pink, would signal the time of day. Carpets of tundra filled with delicate wildflowers stretched as far as the eye could see in this land without darkness. Caribou lived alongside Aurora and her people. Each year, the caribou gathered into great herds and traveled an old familiar path to a mysterious midnight place, later returning to their home of light and flowers. Aurora grew into a dreamy young girl, curious about what lay beyond the distant horizon. She wondered where the caribou went and often daydreamed of traveling with the herds, prancing across the tundra. Under the pink glow of an early morning sun, Aurora spotted a lone caribou. How strange that he was not with his herd, she thought. At first she followed him, watching as the caribou playfully kicked up his hooves. Then Aurora ran, and the caribou ran, frolicking together across the tundra in a magnificent dance. Before she knew it, Aurora was in the open tundra, far from her family. Feeling adventurous, she was ready to walk the way of the caribou.

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How she longed to see this for herself. 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

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Inside each one of us, there is a glow that lights the way. It keeps us warm, and we are not afraid. 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Aurora felt sure she would understand them when she arrived in the land where darkness fell and where the sky turned the color of the ripe blueberries.

To be safe and warm in the dark place, Aurora began to collect the colors from the daylight sky. As days passed, Aurora gathered the delicate pink morning light and put it in her pocket. The midday light was a shining silver blue, and this she placed in her pocket too. Twilight glowed a luminous green. This was Aurora's favorite time of day, and she filled her pockets with its color. She walked, then danced, with the changing colors of the sky. Suddenly, a boreal wind began to snap at Aurora's dress, and she felt its chill. The sun dipped below the edge of the earth, and the sky closed in around her with the deepest color she had ever seen, darkness. This must be the place of mystery, Aurora thought as she gazed at the glittering sky. And though this darkness was strange and new, Aurora felt safe with the light she knew glowed inside of her. She reached in her pocket and flung the colorful lights she had gathered into the dark sky. Aurora played with the lights, admiring the way they danced across the sky. Just as she had danced across the tundra with the lone caribou,

understood grandmother's mysterious words. Together again, Aurora and her family celebrated her journey with the caribou, which had led Aurora to discover courage and her own inner light. The adventurous spirit of Aurora lives on. When you gaze into the night sky of the north and see the dancing lights, you are watching Aurora's many colors collected on her special journey long ago.

As long as there have been human beings, the human beings have gathered in the summer at different times of the year to celebrate being human beings. And so to me, this is kind of a form of that, what's happening in this technological digital reality that we're in. So it's good to see that everyone's bringing their energy here in a way that's really about celebrating and feeling good. Yeah, so this is the part of the kind of reality that our reality needs, this kind of healing. Well, as long as I'm up here, you're on the wrong subject. Human beings, right? Because most of you are not my generation. I came out of a generation that did whatever we did in our own way to try to make things better for your generation. There were accomplishments, and then there were things that weren't really quite accomplished, and then left kind of fuzzy and hazy and things, I think, still. But one thing that I think is important, we remember that we're human beings, that we recognize ourselves as human beings, because that's the reality of who we are.

Tribe Called Red with your dance, because it's all about frequencies and tonal, and it's part of the whole electrical part of the reality that we are as human beings, and somehow they know how to make that voice reach from the ancient to the futuristic, right, while the past is through the present.

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0: Oh, hello there. I'm Rob Kerwain, host of Rob's Rewind on CKMS. Are you thinking of getting some exposure with Radio Waterloo for your event or business? Well, there are many ways that your business can gain exposure with community radio. Here's a how-to on what one type entails. How about event listings? Mentions by show hosts of concerts, plays, poetry readings, gallery showings, and other similar events are not ads. If the event listing announcement is recorded,

As long as there have been human beings, the human beings have gathered in the summers at the different times of the year to celebrate being human beings. And so to me, this is kind of a form of that, what's happening in this technological digital reality that we're in. So it's good to see that everyone's bringing their energy here in a way that's really about celebrating and feeling good. So this is the part of the kind of reality that our reality needs, this kind of healing. Well, as long as I'm up here, you're going to want to suck you. Human beings, right? Because most of you are not my generation. I came out of a generation that did whatever we did in our own way to try to make things better for your generation. There were accomplishments, and then there were things that weren't really quite accomplished, and they've been left kind of fuzzy and hazy and things, I think, still. But one thing that I think is important, we remember that we're human beings, that we recognize ourselves as human beings, because that's the reality of who we are.

Tribe Called Red with your beats, because it's all about frequencies and tonal, and it's part of the whole electrical part of the reality that we are as human beings, and somehow they know how to make that voice reach from the ancient to the futuristic, right? While it passes through the present.

been organizing primarily on tar sands issues, and I also do a lot of indigenous solidarity work. Leading up to the G20, I was one of the

0: Hey, this is Erica from Appaloosa in Seattle, Washington. 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

As long as there have been human beings, the human beings have gathered in the summers at different times of the year to celebrate being human beings. And so to me, this is kind of a form of that, what's happening in this technological digital reality that we're in. So it's good to see that everyone's bringing their energy here in a way that's really about celebrating and feeling good. Yeah, so this is the part of the kind of reality that our reality needs, this kind of healing. Well, as long as I'm up here, you don't belong to subject. Human beings, right? Because most of you are not my generation. I came out of the generation that did whatever we did in our own way to try to make things better for your generation. There were accomplishments, and then there were things that weren't really quite accomplished, and they've been left kind of fuzzy and hazy and things, I think, still. But one thing that I think is important, we remember that we're human beings, that we recognize ourselves as human beings, because that's the reality of who we are.

Tribe Called Red with your guys, because it's all about frequencies and tonal, and it's part of the whole electrical part of the reality that we are as human beings, and somehow they know how to make that voice reach from the ancient to the futuristic, right, while it passes through the present.

0: Yeah, yeah.
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0: where life goes by is when we'll meet. 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
1: two parking levels below underground, two parking levels below.
0: Two.
1: Mr. Meister knows the answer.
0: That's what I said. Two parking levels below underground.
1: Mr. Meister works for Ludwig, but all too soon.
2: Secretary Fistemeyer, he is fired. Is fired. Secretary Fistemeyer, he is fired. Is fired.
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12: 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Thanks for tuning in today. One of CBC Searchlight's top 100 artists in 2022 and 2023, Robin Kissick, is an artist from Edmonton who creates atmospheric synth-driven pop with a dark, edgy twist. The Indigenous Superstar's 2022 Best Emerging Artist rose into her music career after years of struggles with health challenges. Her song Memories has garnered over 26,000 views on YouTube and received awards from a number of film festivals, including an award of merit from IndieFest Film Awards, Best Music Video from Edmonton Short Film Awards, and more. This is her song Escape.

That last one was Lunch and Moon by Paint Drying. Formed in 2024, the group recorded their debut album, Continuity Error, in Tim and Desiree's crumbling, leaky home in early 2024. The songs emerged from a confluence of influences ranging from body horror, blockbuster movies, and the frustration of simply existing as a small, insignificant speck of dust. After 35 years, Headstones remains one of Canada's most vital rock bands, relentless, uncompromising, and entirely their own. Known for 90s classics like It's All Over and When Something Stands for Nothing, the Kingston-born band has only sharpened their edge since reuniting in 2011. The song features City in Color. It's called Navigate.

Thank you so much for tuning into this edition of Earshot Daily. I'm your host, Dan Politano, and that last song was mine called Shattered. If you'd like more information on me, you can visit me online at danpolitano.com. I also host the Dad Life podcast, which is available on all streaming platforms, and a new one called Beyond the Mainstream that's available on YouTube. If you're an artist and want to get a chance to get on the show, check out earshot-distro.ca for more information. The Hungry Picnic are a two-piece band. One is a singer, and the other records all the music. They write songs together, both lyrics and music. They aim to have each song stand on its own as a fully separate idea from any other song. And they try not to be too influenced by any genre or band in order to have a more diverse range. The song is called Sin Inc.

That was Head in the Clouds by Ecstasy. The Vancouver-born indie star has been touring basically non-stop since the release of their album Misery. I got time for one more song. Major's music is a high-energy blend of modern rock and wide-range golf-themed storytelling. The band formed in 2023, not with the typical angst and social commentary often associated with their punk rock roots, but with an ode to a manicured green and hushed reverence of the golf course. They're from Ottawa, Ontario. The song's called Etiquette.

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I watch her sit so lonely as she lights a cigarette. The smoke rings rise, but in her eyes I see such regret. Is she there to tempt a lover in that dress that hugs her tight?

Number 7 had a full head of steam as she passed by mile 8. Then it started to rain as she came around the bend. Engineer says we're tempting fate.

0: 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They prioritize planting on Indigenous and...
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3: 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I'm Andrew Shaver, host of When We Wake. Andrew, who? 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I know, I'm new here at CKMS, so thanks for having me. 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
8: Hello and welcome to today's episode of Red Eye. I'm Jane Williams. Over the summer, we're bringing you some of the highlights of our 2025-26 season, which wrapped up in mid-May. We're going to be back with our brand new fall season in September. 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Podcasts of interviews from that show will be posted the following week. On the podcast today, I speak with Karen Wells about her new book, Women Who Woke Up the Law. Changes in the law that bring about more equality have complex roots, but they almost always start with someone who takes a stand. A new book examines 10 of the legal cases that have advanced women's rights in Canada. The stories it tells of the women who challenged the law and the lawyers, judges, and advocates who supported them remind us that advances in equality are hard won and should never be taken for granted. The book is titled Women Who Woke Up the Law. Author Karen Wells is best known as a CBC radio documentary maker and is a three-time recipient of the Canadian Association of Journalists Documentary Award. She's also a lawyer and the author of The Abortion Caravan and More Than a Footnote, Canadian Women You Should Know. Karen Wells joins me today from Ontario. Hello, Karen.
9: Hello.
8: What got you interested in tracking down the women behind each of these major advances in women's equality that you write about? Was there a particular woman's story that got you started?
9: You know, people ask me that and I can't put my finger on it. Some of the cases I had known about, a couple I knew about at law school, you know, strictly in a legalistic way, and some others I just knew about from newspaper reports, and they had just stuck with me. And then you kind of build on that, you know, figure out what else is important and how did this start? And that's how it happened.
8: How did you settle on the 10 stories that you ended up picking?
9: Well, part of it was I was looking, and it fell into place naturally. I was looking for some sort of historic continuum, if you like. It never works decade by decade, but the first case in the book is about divorce, and women didn't have nearly the same access to divorce as men did initially. And that case is about 1870. And then it sort of plods its way along, as rights have a way of doing, until today, pretty much.
8: Now, each story begins with one woman who takes a stand, but it often takes women lawyers and women on the bench to actually create the change in the law. Were you surprised as you went along to see how critical it was to have women as judges?
9: No, it sort of made sense. And of course, I mean, I take your point, and several of the cases did rest on the legal opinions and legal arguments advanced by women, but an awful lot didn't, you know. There were no women lawyers for a very long time, and therefore these cases were motivated by the individual women who were the accused, a woman accused of murdering her husband, a complainant, a woman who had been sexually assaulted, or the plaintiff in a civil law case. And these were the women whose stories I wanted to tell. And that's the human side, if you like. I mean, somebody who just gets so damn pissed off at everything that they're going to dig in their heels and do something that really made absolutely no sense at the time, because often they were fighting impossible battles.
8: One of the ironies of these stories is that while lawyers and judges will be very familiar with the names of the women who started the ball rolling, they aren't household names in Canada by and large. Did you want to change that to make these women better known?
9: No, I don't think they'll ever be household names. You know, someone like Irene Florence Murdoch, the Murdoch case is known to lawyers because it changed the definition of matrimonial property rights and who was entitled to what when marriages broke up. But nobody really knew who Irene Murdoch was. So I was kind of curious, who was she? And just to put a quick footnote there, she was a ranch wife born in the foothills of Alberta who worked her ranch for 25 years and wound up with nothing, with not a share when the marriage broke up. And people knew the name Murdoch, but they didn't have any idea of her particular story. You know, so I don't think they'll ever be household names. Some of them are more so than others, like Chantal Daigle out of Quebec. And that case was more recent, 1989, I think it finally went to the Supreme Court. And she was a woman who the Morgenthaler decision had come down a few months, perhaps a year before, that held that prohibiting women, criminalizing abortion, threatened a woman's security of the person under the Charter of Rights and Freedoms. Therefore, it should not be a criminal offense. Well, that was a massive decision in this country, legalizing abortion. And then the Daigle case was about the father of a fetus who insisted that he had the right to veto the abortion. And that was the fight in that case. Chantal Daigle was a 21-year-old waitress from Chibougamau, Quebec, population 8,000. And this case went so fast because she was well into her pregnancy and could only get a legal abortion up to 20 weeks in Quebec. So it had to go from the first appearance before four judges to the Quebec Court of Appeal and then to the Supreme Court in like a month. And that never, never happens. It was a vicious fight that brought 10,000 Montreal women out onto the streets because, as they said, the only woman in Canada who could not get an abortion was Chantal Daigle. And their anger was palpable, to put it mildly. And it did go to the Supreme Court. It was very dramatic. There were all sorts of demonstrations on the lawn of the Supreme Court. And she won and established the right that only the woman can decide when she wants to terminate a pregnancy.
8: And I understand by the time it came to the Supreme Court, she had actually had the abortion.
9: Oh, what a dramatic moment that was. Yes, she had. The Quebec Court of Appeal had upheld an injunction that prohibited her having an abortion with the threat of a $50,000 fine. And she had passed the 20-week mark by a week or perhaps 10 days. But she was determined. The man she lived with, Jean-Guy Tremblay, no longer lived with, the father of this fetus, was violent. He continued to be violent long after this. And she just said, no, I'm not going to bear a child of this violent relationship. And so she went to Boston. And the lawyer didn't know. At lunchtime in the proceedings in front of the Supreme Court, he stood up. And I mean, he was a young legal aid lawyer who'd just come out of law school. And sort of with a quaking voice, he said, you know, I understand my client has had an abortion. He didn't know. And the judges were furious. But it was determined that the matter of principle had to be determined. So it continued. And as it was found in her favor, she did not face that $50,000 fine. And an important point of principle was decided.
8: Now, that actually, Chantal Daigle's name was one that I recognized. And I feel like I should have recognized Stella Bliss, because there's a very strong Vancouver connection in her story. And I'm sure some people listening to us now do know her name. What was she fighting for?
9: Stella Bliss was so interesting because nobody remembered her. Prior to the bringing in of the Charter of Rights and Freedoms, and that's kind of where it ended up, she was a woman who worked as a typist at a car dealership in Vancouver, had started and discovered she was pregnant and had a partner and carried on, had the baby. They tried to fire her. They tried twice. And she argued for maternity benefit, unemployment, as it was then known, maternity benefits. And she was turned down. And she appealed. There were umpteen layers of appeal. It was quite amazing. She argued her own case initially. She was a smart woman. And to continue to appeal, she needed the backing of a union, basically to show, I think, that this wasn't just one person's crazy idea. And she had the backing of a women's union, which had only just been formed, doesn't exist anymore. And it had been pushed and lobbied and instituted by a group of strongly labor-minded women in Vancouver, springing out of the old Vancouver Women's Caucus.
8: The union was SORWAC, right?
9: Yes, and I think was later absorbed into QP, and continued to argue this all the way up to the Supreme Court, where she lost, as I should add, did Florence Murdoch in her bid for half the ranch. But the point was that many of these cases, because they angered and irritated and outraged large numbers of women in the country, not all urban Easterners, you know, the Murdoch case, women who lived and worked farms in ranches in Alberta were equally as outraged, and they were essentially a conservative bunch. And in the case of Bliss, she lost, but it annoyed so many women. I mean, not just irritated, just got them very angry, that it morphed into the impetus for a redefinition of equality under the Charter of Rights and Freedoms, which was just then coming in. And one of the lawyers who argued the case said something to the effect of, there are cases that stay with us, even the cases we lose, that give the impetus to carry on. And that's what happened with the case of Stella Bliss. I mean, it was so sad in the end, because there she was in Vancouver, Madam Justice, as she became Madam Justice Lynn Smith, who became Dean of the UBC Law School, was with her when the decision came down from the Supreme Court, the negative decision. And she told me that Stella Bliss was very upset. She was you'd have to say a young hippie woman given to long flowing dresses and alternative therapies, etc., and was distraught. And she died. She died of brain cancer about 8 years later. I mean, that's the stuff that interests me. Who were these women and what happened to them? You know, the legal point was that our definition of equality was redefined and strengthened thanks to her.
8: Now, you're right that it's easy to label many of the women in the book as tragic heroines. Do you see them that way?
9: I don't know. It seems like too big a term. You know, it sounds like something out of fiction, and it wasn't. They were tragic in some respects, in so much as, I mean, Stella Bliss wasn't the only woman who suffered an early death. A Nova Scotia woman who was accused and convicted of killing her husband. He was very abusive. And what she did that nobody else had done was to speak out publicly about what had happened. And nobody talked about domestic abuse at the time. And the effect of the PTSD, which nobody knew what PTSD was or how to deal with it, wore her to such an extent that she committed suicide. So does that make her a tragic heroine in some respects? They were strong, determined, somewhat ornery women, probably not necessarily your best friend. But they were so interesting, and they fought such a strong fight.
8: What battles do you foresee in the future that will advance the cause of equality in Canada?
9: Well, one that's going to be interesting, when I wrote the book, the Supreme Court had not yet decided, but they have since decided to hear the appeal about the constitutionality of the Quebec law that prohibits the wearing of religious clothing. And there's a group of women there with the Canadian Civil Liberties Association who are arguing that this law, this Quebec law, affects women disproportionately to men. Orthodox Jewish women who must wear a wig according to their religious principles, obviously Islamic women who wear the hijab. Any woman who's working for the state cannot wear any indication of religion. So that will now be heard by the Supreme Court of Canada. And with a complex legal system in Canada, getting more so, because we already have civil law in Quebec and common law in the rest of Canada. Increasingly now, we're incorporating aspects of Indigenous law in some places. The University of Victoria has done a huge job in that area. So we'll see how that affects things. Don't know. It's what will happen. And it's that message. You really can't take your eye off the ball. Rights can be rolled back. And we were thoroughly aware of that when the United States rolled back Roe v. Wade. So don't assume it's all going to remain the way it is, even if you think that's good enough, you know?
8: Well, it was a really interesting book. I think you're uniquely placed to tell it as such a good storyteller and also as a lawyer. Thank you so much.
9: Thank you very much. Really appreciate you having me.
8: I've been speaking with Karen Wells, author of Women Who Woke Up the Law, and it's published recently by Second Story Press. 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And you can follow us on Blue Sky at Red Eye Radio. I'm Jane Williams. Thanks for listening. I'm Jane Williams. This is the Red Eye Podcast. 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Coming up in this episode, Lorraine Chisholm talks with Wilbur Turner about why it's so important to get the fact about the SOGI 123 program in BC schools. A program in BC schools that helps kids navigate gender and sexuality has become a prime target of conservative politicians. In an article called Soji123, What It Is, What It Isn't, and Why the Truth Matters, the author lays out the facts behind BC's sexual orientation and gender identity framework. He says the research is clear, the politics are not, and real families are paying the price. Wilbur Turner is founder and president of Advocacy Canada, and he brings a lifetime of dedication and passion to the fight for 2S LGBTQIA+ equality. He writes on Queerly Beloved with Wilbur Turner at queergrandad.substack.com, and I've reached him today in Kelowna. Hello, Wilbur.
10: Hi, Lorraine.
8: Thank you very much for joining me.
10: I am happy to be here and to be talking about this important topic.
8: Now, why did you write this article?
10: Well, it was really clear to me when the BC leadership candidates started their platforms, and the focus seems to be on culture wars. And top of that list is their attack on our education system, where it supports queer kids, 2S LGBTQI plus kids. And they refer to it as repealing SOGI. And this is really concerning because SOGI is not what they're representing it to be. And they seem to be appealing to a certain base of people who also don't understand what it is.
8: Let's look at the facts then. Explain what SOGI 123 is and what it is not.
10: Well, first of all, it's a framework that was developed by educators, BC Ministry of Education, in consultation with parent groups, the BC Teachers Federation. A number of organizations came together to develop this framework that is actually to support the BC human rights rulings and policies and legislation when it comes to not discriminating against people based on sexual orientation or gender identity or racism or any of those kind of things. So the framework was brought into schools, I believe, back in 2016 by the then BC Liberal government. And it was intended to be resources for teachers to be able to have conversations around topics like, you know, a kid comes to school and they've got same-sex parents, or kids might come to school and they might be identify as gay or lesbian or trans. Those are the conversations that are important because kids want to see themselves reflected in education. And if they're not, then they don't feel like they're part of it. And the other part of it is the stigma that comes sometimes with those identities and sexual orientations and the bullying and attacks on kids that comes as a result of that. So that's what the framework is intended to do. It's not a program where it's not a course, it's not a curriculum. It's just a reference tool for teachers to give them guidelines on how to deal with those topics if they come up in the classroom. So what it isn't, as I mentioned, it's not a curriculum or a course. It's not there to promote a gender ideology or sexual orientation. It's not there to tell kids that they're born in the wrong body and they should transition. It's there just to support kids as how they show up in a classroom.
8: Wilbur, last fall, UBC's Stigma and Resilience Among Vulnerable Youth Center released a comprehensive evaluation of SOGI 123. Tell us about the study and then we can dive a little bit into its findings.
10: Well, I think one of the biggest things that showed up for me in that study was that the use of SOGI 123 in classrooms has actually benefited all children, not just those who have identify as gay or queer or trans. It reduces bullying and improves mental health outcomes for all students. So that was done in a study across, you know, 50-some school districts. I think it was a 10-year study. But it really, really showed the improvement with the implementation. And the other thing that struck me, Lorraine, about the study was that the authors who did the research actually recommend expanding the program, not reducing it or taking it away. they felt that the benefits were strong enough that it needed to be implemented more widely.
8: Well, and I understand that the longer that Soji had been in a school, the greater the impact, the greater the benefit for students.
10: Yes, absolutely. So, you know, I've talked to many, many parents in the work I do. I hear from parents a lot with concerns. And one of the big things that I've heard from parents of, especially trans youth, is that it's a lifesaver. It is allow their kids to go to school and feel safe. And one parent actually told me, she said, I don't think my child would be here today if it wasn't for Soji 123 in the classroom.
8: Well, and many of us know people who have not made it through.
10: Yeah, absolutely. And it's really heartbreaking when you consider all the rhetoric against Soji 123. It's mostly from either people who don't have children in the school system and they're just agitating based on their personal agendas, or it's from, I think, parents who are concerned that it will cause an influence on their own children to become gay or trans. And that is a really large fallacy when you think about it. People can't be converted into something. It's just like when you talk about conversion therapy or so-called conversion therapy of, you know, turning gay people straight. It doesn't work. You can't convert people into something like that. It's something that's part of who you are.
8: What about the claims that Soji 123 has a negative impact on academic outcomes? You say the anti-trans lobby groups have been pushing the academic outcomes narrative across North America.
10: Yes, so I think it's a big distraction. You know, I've worked a lot with local school trustees. I've attended many, many school board meetings. And you know what I hear in those meetings? I hear about achievement. I hear about success stories in education, about lifting people up through STEM, about encouraging academic achievement. And there's various opinions on, you know, on grading and those kind of things when it comes to figuring out academic results. But, you know, largely from what I'm hearing from also from teachers is that if there's a problem with academic outcomes, it's not about Soji 123 in the classroom. It's not about what they're calling, you know, this ideology. It is about the student-to-teacher ratios. It's about crowded classrooms, and it's about lack of supports for children with diverse needs when it comes to learning. So they point at Soji 123 because I think they don't really have the answers to the real problem.
8: And just to be clear, the Soji framework, it's not a curriculum, and it doesn't replace lessons, and it doesn't displace math science instruction.
10: Absolutely, it does not. It's a framework. It's part of a discussion like that a teacher can have in a classroom. And so, you know, it really is pointing in the wrong direction when you're pointing at Soji 123 as having anything to do with academic outcomes. It actually, and in my mind, based on the research from the University of British Columbia team, it is actually there to improve the outcomes because it creates a safe learning environment where kids want to come to school and they don't disengage.
8: Now, you also make the argument that the opposition to Soji from some quarters is not about vulnerable children, which is how it's always being presented. These kids are vulnerable. We have to protect children. Can you elaborate there?
10: Well, I think that, you know, the vulnerability comes in when there is no Soji 123. It comes into discriminating and punching down on kids who don't fit what the traditional norms are. And I think the whole conversation around this also centers on what some political operatives are calling parental rights. And they're saying that, you know, that teachers are hiding things from parents. It's all an obfuscation of what the real facts are. And, you know, I just got a comment from someone the other day saying that, you know, I'm someone who thinks that teachers should hide information from parents. And it's not, absolutely not the case. I'm a parent too. I raised two children. I brought them through education. I was involved in their education. I actually went, sat in on a parent's sex ed class to help parents understand what their kids are going to be taught about sexual education. And the thing is that I think parents need to be involved in their kids' education. And the only time that there is a problem with not sharing information with a parent is if the child feels it would make them unsafe, like it would be an unsafe environment and cause retribution on them for who they are. And that's a delicate issue that actually needs to be addressed in terms of, you know, educating parents on the harms of, you know, not supporting their children in who they are, in their gender identity or sexual orientation. I remember when I came out, and this was back in the 90s and I was an adult, but the way my mom reacted to it was horrific. And my father had already passed away. I can only imagine, based on how my dad, his behavior would have reacted to me coming out as a child. It would have not have been a safe situation.
8: What do you have to say to politicians in the BC Conservative leadership race who are targeting Soji? I heard there was some thunderous applause in response to saying they were going to take it out on day one.
10: So I wrote an article in my Substack column today about this, actually. And there was a poll that came out by Research Co., which is a pretty credible organization in Vancouver, on the state of politics in BC and who supports what. And the majority of British Columbians are not interested in this conversation about Soji and culture wars. What they're interested in is the economy. Healthcare came up really high, like family people not having a family doctor. The economy, being able to pay their rent, their mortgage, crime. Those are the things that people care about. And I think that, you know, this is a leadership race. And of course, they're trying to outdo each other in appealing to their base. But they're forgetting, they're thinking that their base is the electorate. And the electorate has got other ideas about what's important than what they're pushing. And I think it's the same thing when it comes to politicians like Tara Armstrong, who's been very vocal, anti-Soji, anti-trans in the legislature, total on this culture war issue, is that I think her politics are for the Twitter X community followers. I don't think she's actually representing the people in her constituency, which, you know, I was part of until March, and I just moved to a different riding, but this is not what people want the politicians paying attention to. It's not going to solve the wait times in the emergency room by taking Soji out of schools.
8: Well, as someone who, you know, came out in the 80s, but like in the 70s when I was in school, there was nothing about being queer, certainly not about being trans. There was nothing but slurs and secrets. How can allies step up at this time when there's been so much progress in this direction for kids, but now it's so much under threat?
10: Well, I think there's a really easy answer to that. I think allies really need to be vocal. Allies need to call out the nonsense that's going on in the political arena and say, this is abhorrent. We don't need this. There's, you know, I sat in a room last night in the downtown Kelowna Library where Advocacy Canada was unveiling an art installation in the library. And it was a project all around misinformation around Soji 123. And it was an installation of over 1,500 paper origami cranes in rainbow colors that got raised up and put hanging above the first floor when you walk into the library. And it is a really colorful representation of solidarity because of the number of people that came together. 13 different organizations participated in getting people to fold those origami cranes. And one of the people speaking at the event last night looked around the room and said, you know, I wish I could take what's here into the classroom and show the queer kids. Because these are adults sitting here in this room standing up for defending something that's important. And the kids need to hear this. The kids need to know, you know, We think that particularly teenagers don't want to listen to adults, that they kind of disdain any kind of advice from adults, but actually the kids are actually looking to the adults for signals that they're safe. They're looking to the adults to say, you're okay. You're okay exactly how you are. And this is the message that allies need to be speaking up and saying is, you know, we're harming kids by this message. We're harming people who are vulnerable, who want to have a future. They want to have a bright future in our province. And the politicians are telling them that we want to erase you.
8: That sounds like a beautiful installation and a wonderful event. Thank you so much for joining me.
10: You're so welcome, Lorraine. It's my pleasure.
8: I've been speaking with Wilbur Turner. He is the founder and president of Advocacy Canada. His article can be found on Queerly Beloved with Wilbur Turner at queergranddad.substack.com. It's titled SOGI123, What It Is, What It Isn't, and Why the Truth Matters.
11: 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I'm Jane Williams. 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I'm Jane Williams. 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On the podcast today, we speak with Laurie Wilkinson about the experiences of international students in Canada and the new book, Not Your Cash Cow, Not Your Scapegoat. International students have long been seen as a source of extra income by Canadian universities, who charge them much higher tuition fees for the same education as domestic students. In the past, they've been seen as global talent for Canada. More recently, international students have been blamed for social issues from housing shortages to spreading disease. In their new book, Not Your Cash Cow, Not Your Scapegoat, the Racialization of Asian International Students Collective studied the experiences of over 145 international students from China, India, and South Korea at five flagship universities. Laurie Wilkinson is a professor in the Department of Sociology and Criminology at the University of Manitoba. She's Canada Research Chair in Migration Futures, and she's also a member of the collective. Laurie Wilkinson joins me today from Ontario. Hello, Laurie.
12: Thanks for having me on the show, Jane.
11: Oh, it's great to talk with you. Now, this study project began in 2018. What motivated you to embark on this research?
12: Well, a group of professors across Canada have always been concerned about what the experiences are regarding international students, and largely in the field, this group of people hasn't been researched very much, and we saw individually some really unfortunate events, students struggling in school, students having difficulty with racism and understanding the culture of school. And so we got to talking and decided to apply for a SHRC research grant, and we were lucky enough to get one.
11: Now, the pandemic broke out in Canada in 2020 when you were a year or two into the project. What changed in terms of your focus and I guess also in the lives of the people that you were studying?
12: Well, everything changed. So we were just starting the interviews with the students at that time. We'd finished the administrator interviews and, you know, the world changed for everyone. And we quickly learned that the pandemic had unequal experience on different groups of people, and international students were one of them. You know, at the beginning time, right, everything just shut down. People lost their jobs, their sources of income. And for some international students, that greatly affected them.
11: Universities use the term international students as if every student's the same, but of course, that's not the case.
8: Can you talk about some of the particular challenges that Asian students from different countries face?
12: Well, at the start of the pandemic, with all of the travel restrictions, they were essentially trapped here in Canada, both because Canada's travel restrictions were tough, but also because the countries of origin, they shut down as well. And so they lost their ability to return home. You know, if there was an emergency or someone got sick, they were just not able to go home. And then from a financial perspective, many international students have part-time jobs. Many of those jobs exist on university campuses, and the university campuses were closed. They lost their source of income. And unlike other Canadians at the start, they weren't eligible for those pandemic relief checks. Eventually they were, but there was all of that financial uncertainty, like how am I going to pay rent when I have no money coming in and I can't go home? Like, what do I do? And we were looking at the possibility that many international students would be kicked out of their accommodation simply because they just didn't have a way to pay. So it became evident to us early on that that was going to be an issue. But even before we shut down, which was on March in Manitoba, it was March the 13th, but I think that was about the same everywhere else. It also became clear before the shutdowns occurred that the Chinese students in particular were already facing an uptick in racism in their daily lives, you know, getting on the bus and people not wanting to be near them because they thought just because they were Chinese that they would be carriers of this virus, even though most of them wouldn't have been home at all and anywhere near the epicenter of the disease outbreak. But that was clearly evident before we shut down, about a month before we shut down.
8: Moving past the pandemic, I think you've also found that some international students are considered to be more responsible for the housing crisis than others. I think you mentioned Indian students are being particularly targeted.
12: Yes, there was there's a widespread belief, and I mean, it makes a certain amount of common sense, right? You have more people coming, they need places to stay. So therefore, you know, if we shut down or cut off or reduce the number of people coming, that will lighten up the load. As an aside, my research team in Winnipeg, outside of this study, took a look at that phenomenon. And what we found actually is there was only 3 cities in Canada in which the arrival of international students caused the rental availability to go down or the housing prices to go up. In every other jurisdiction across Canada, the arrival of international students either had no effect on price of housing or availability of rental space, or interestingly, in some places, the arrival of international students meant the prices of housing and the rental availability went up and prices went down. But on the surface, right, it seems like, you know, if you have more people coming, then prices will go up and availability will go down. What is actually happening is that international students are not competitors for the kinds of housing that Canadians need and want. International students are more likely to live on campus in university housing, which is only available to university students. And if they're living off campus, they tend to maximize the number of people per square foot, you know, in their rental apartment or basement suite, and are usually living in accommodation that other Canadians don't want. And then you look at the different geographies. So the housing crunch in places like Toronto or Vancouver or Montreal, very, very different than the housing needs in, say, a place like Winnipeg or Saskatoon or even Fredericton, where, yes, there's international students. Yes, we have a housing shortage. But again, they're not direct competitors because they're taking a different kind of housing that is not in short supply.
8: Now, I want to go back to the title of your book, which is called Not Your Cash Cow, Not Your Scapegoat. How much of a cash

0: why we came up with the idea of Cash Cow is that in many places, the universities gladly take this extra tuition money. And yes, many universities have international student help centers, but the help that the students need isn't necessarily provided by these organizations, nor is it provided at the rate at which they pay tuition. In other words, their tuition, they're not getting their tuition dollars, the help that they need. Instead, it goes to the rest of the university to fund its operations because our provinces haven't increased the investments that they're making to the institutions. And so they got to find the money somewhere. Rather than taking it from Canadians, they gladly take it from international students.
1: You say that university discussions of international students tend to celebrate their diversity, but they ignore race. Can you say more about that?
0: Yeah, every university has a concern about racism on campus, but I feel like they kind of fumble around what they should do with regards to racism on campus. And so ultimately, they do the easy things, right? They celebrate all of this diversity. They have days celebrating multiculturalism, but they don't handle the problems that arise. So very rarely is racism in the classroom or on campus adequately addressed. And I mean, this is not just an international student phenomenon. This is a student phenomenon, because usually if you're being racist towards somebody, you don't really care if they're an international student or not. And we got to talking as professors about our institution's response, and we found it to be inadequate.
1: What do you think should be in place for students on campus?
0: Well, you know, it's easy for the university to count people, right? We count how many people that come, how much money they give us, where they come from, what languages they speak, but we don't do a good job of integrating the students. So take housing again. If you look at how many universities operate, if the student is not living on campus housing, which is in short supply, they live off campus, and many of the universities have little resources to help vet the housing needs for these international students. So at my home institution, it is not uncommon to hear about international students who are renting a basement suite, possibly from somebody that they know from their home country, and being told, you know, you can't make any noise after 8 p.m. or you can't cook things that smell because I don't want my house to smell, or you're not allowed to use the laundry room. And in extreme cases, I've had students reporting 15 people living in a 3-bedroom house. Like, that's massive overcrowding. There's no mechanism at the universities, many universities, to prevent them from moving into these situations or helping them get out of these situations once they're in. Most international students, I would argue, and probably many Canadian students, they don't realize they have rental rights. And when their rights are impeded upon, they don't realize that there's, each province has an ombudsman office that you can report these problems to. So it's those things which are more difficult, more time consuming, and cost the university more, but they're very slim on their offerings to international students.
1: Let's look at the cuts that the government, federal government, decided to make in 2024 in international study permits. What's been the impact of those cuts?
0: So the reasoning for the government to reduce the number of temporary people, including international students, is to try to loosen up on the housing crisis. The problem is that the housing crisis, according to housing researchers, it's actually 50 plus years long. Like, it didn't take overnight for us to get there. When the government cut international students, the agreement was to cut by a third. But what happened is they also took away many of the pathways to permanency after graduation. And international students, they're rational. They want to, you know, they want to have a chance to stay permanently. And so many of them decided, I'm not coming to Canada because they don't want me there.

0: and the permits dropped, I think, by 40%. But the other issue is that the permitting didn't drop equally across the cities and the provinces. And so where there is a housing shortage, like Toronto, Vancouver, Montreal, those are still the primary cities that international students want to be in. They want to attend these universities, and they want to go to these cities because it's the city that they know. And I don't want to slag Winnipeg, but people don't know where Winnipeg is. They've never heard of it. It'd be like, you know, if we had to move to a place like Afghanistan, I'd be picking Kandahar or Kabul because I know that in those cities, there's probably a chance that I can find some English translation, but I wouldn't know any other city in Afghanistan. And so why would we expect international students to know any of our smaller cities? And so the cuts didn't happen across the universities or the cities equally. And so places like Winnipeg and Halifax and Saskatoon saw massive cuts. And yet these are the cities that international students can find housing. And these universities do have room for these international students. And so it's these universities where the financial hit, but also the cultural hit, was the greatest.
1: In the book, you use a term, transactional integration. What do you mean by that?
0: So transactional integration refers to the fact that, well, you know, I'm going to help you integrate, but you're going to help me. Like, there's got to be a two-way street in terms of integration. But we found that on the host society end, or the university end of the integration equation, universities are just not doing what they need to do in order to help our students successfully settle during their time in the program.
1: And you also mentioned that Canadians aren't really getting to know international students. I guess we see them as a kind of a stereotype.
0: Oh, absolutely. You have to go out of your way to meet somebody new, and it's a human phenomenon, and it happens to everybody. I remember when I moved to Winnipeg, and I am Canadian, and it was hard for me to make friends because I was a stranger. If you add on, I look different, or I have an accent, or I'm not, you know, I'm new to the culture, so I don't understand everything, it makes it very difficult for international students to blend in and fit in and feel like they're Canadian. And especially if they're from a group of people that are experiencing a lot of racism, that can make the whole atmosphere very unwelcoming.
1: It was really great to talk with you today, Laurie. Thanks so much for joining me.
0: Thanks for having me, Jane.
1: Laurie Wilkinson is a professor in the Department of Sociology and Criminology at the University of Manitoba. She's Canada Research Chair in Migration Futures, and she's a member of the Racialization of Asian International Students Collective. Their book, Not Your Cash Cow, Not Your Scapegoat, is published this month. 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

0: This is Bird Note. You're hearing the song of one of Hawaii's rarest forest birds, the Akeapola Owl. This male Akeapola Owl, or Aki for short, is singing in an isolated grove of trees on the slopes of an active volcano. In Hawaii, such groves are known as kipukas. A kipuka is an island of native forest surrounded not by water, but by recent lava flows. Kipukas are green oases in a sea of black lava. They're critical areas of native habitat, home to species found nowhere else on the planet. The Aki possesses what one observer has called a Swiss Army knife bill. Its short, straight lower beak is paired with a long, slender, curved, and flexible upper beak. As it forages up and down tree trunks and across the branches, the short half hammers like a woodpecker's bill, and the upper probes for insects under the bark and lichen. The species is found only on the Big Island of Hawaii. Some of the roughly 1,000 Akis left on Earth live and breed in kapukas on the lower slopes of Mauna Loa, Hawaii's largest active volcano. In living with a rumbling volcano, Aki and kapuka perform one of nature's most remarkable balancing acts. For Bird Note, I'm Michael Stein. 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ABC is dedicated to conserving wild birds and their habitats throughout the Americas. Learn more at abcbirds.org.
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0: From New York, this is Democracy Now!
1: 38 new charges in total have now been authorised against Andrew and Tristan Tate, bringing the total number of charges faced to 59. The charges relate to seven victims, spanning a period from 2010 to 2017.
0: The right-wing social media influencer Andrew Tate and his brother have been arrested in Miami after British authorities issued new rape and sex trafficking charges against them. We'll speak to investigative reporter Heidi Blake of The New Yorker about her recent expose, Andrew Tate's Empire of Abuse, how the defining figure of the manosphere built a fortune and became a political force by systematically exploiting women.
2: Thousands of leaked files and scores of interviews. My investigation reveals how he got rich by building a sprawling empire of online exploitation, recruiting dozens of webcam workers into what he called sexual slavery.
0: Then, as Defense Secretary Pete Hegseth goes to the Senate seeking $67 billion more for the war on Iran, Forensic Architecture has uncovered new details about how the U.S. killed over 160 people, overwhelmingly children, in a strike on an Iranian elementary school the first day of the war. For months, President Trump has refused to take responsibility for the strike.
3: You know, I don't think anybody's going to ever be able to say what happened there. It's also possible that those images that you have are AI generated. Now, I know we're waiting for a conclusive report. I don't think there can be a conclusive report.
0: All that and more coming up. Welcome to Democracy Now!, democracynow.org, The War and Peace Report. I'm Amy Goodman. The U.S. continues to bomb Iran for an 11th straight day, as Defense Secretary Pete Hegseth testified on Capitol Hill that the cost of war has soared to over $37 billion. That's an increase of nearly $8 billion since the last public estimate. Hegseth also asked Congress to approve tens of billions of dollars in additional Pentagon funding to finance the war on Iran. In retaliation, Iran struck U.S. bases in Bahrain, Kuwait, and Jordan on Tuesday. Kuwaitis are reportedly forced to ration electricity after Iranian strikes on power infrastructure raise fears of outages. This comes as far-right Israeli Finance Minister Bezalel Smotrich said Israel has no interest in joining U.S. military operations against Iran. The U.S. reportedly requested Israel stay out of the most recent conflict while negotiations were ongoing following a so-called ceasefire agreement brokered last April. Meanwhile, the Trump administration is set to announce that it's reached a deal with Saudi Arabia that could allow the country to enrich its own fuel for nuclear reactors. This is President Trump speaking from the Oval Office Tuesday.
3: Iran is bigger. It's a more complex situation, but we're probably doing equally as well if you look at the damage that's been done. And again, as I said to the young man that just posed the question over here, if we left today, it would take them decades to rebuild, and I don't believe they could ever rebuild. And honestly, they haven't seen anything yet. We've been nice.
0: Yemen's Houthi rebels are warning shipping companies that their tankers risk being attacked if they use Saudi Arabian ports. This comes after the Houthis announced the closure of the Bab el-Mandab Strait to Saudi ships in retaliation for the kingdom's blockade on Yemen. Two oil tankers that were reportedly loaded with Saudi crude oil en route to China and India Tuesday were forced to divert towards the Suez Canal. In Gaza, the Israeli military is moving to quickly build a giant barrier separating the portion of the Gaza Strip it controls from the rest of the enclave. In recent months, more than 23 kilometers, about 14 miles, have been constructed. Israel currently controls just over half the territory. This comes as an Israeli airstrike killed a family of six, including four children, in Gaza City on Tuesday. Since last October's so-called ceasefire, more than 1,100 Palestinians have been killed in Israeli attacks. In Lebanon, three villages in the south will be the first to implement the framework agreement brokered between Israel, Lebanon, and the U.S. Under the deal, the Israeli military is set to retreat from areas it occupies in southern Lebanon to allow the Lebanese military to take over and oversee the disarmament of Hezbollah. This is Ali Allah, who is a resident of the southern Lebanese town of Zahr al-Gharbiya.
4: We are waiting for the army's decision to allow the residents to enter the town, as the army promised that once the engineering regiment finishes its work, the residents may be allowed to enter. But so far, as we've been told, the engineering regiment hasn't finished yet because there are explosive devices and unexploded ammunition.
0: Meanwhile, President Trump Tuesday said he would allow U.S. carriers to resume direct flights to Lebanon more than 40 years after the U.S. suspended the route following the hijacking of a U.S. passenger plane back in 1985. A three-judge federal appeals panel has overturned a lower court's ruling that ordered the release from ICE custody of Palestinian rights activist Mohsen Mahdawi in a ruling that could allow the Trump administration to rearrest the Columbia University graduate. In May, the U.S. Board of Immigration Appeals reinstated deportation proceedings against Mahdawi, who is a green card holder. In April of last year, masked and hooded ICE agents detained him when he appeared what he believed would be a naturalization interview in Vermont. He spent 2 weeks in ICE custody before a federal judge ordered his release. After his release, he came back to Columbia University, where he graduated and now is a graduate student. To see our interviews with Mohsen Mahdawi, go to our website at democracynow.org. The Trump administration arrested a record more than 43,000 immigrants in the month of June, the highest number since Trump returned to office. That's according to an analysis by The Guardian, which reports more than 65,000 immigrants are estimated to be in ICE detention, while the Trump administration's deported more than 500,000 immigrants since January 2025. The majority of immigrants targeted by Trump officials have no criminal record. In related news, Time magazine reports the Trump administration's planning to expand immigrant detention across over a dozen locations nationwide, including the Virgin Islands and Guantanamo Bay, the U.S. military base in Cuba. This comes as Citizens Bank has announced it will officially begin to cut ties with two of the nation's largest private operators of ICE jails, Geo Group and CoreCivic, amidst growing calls to boycott the bank over its financing of the two for-profit prison companies. To see our interview on the subject, go to democracynow.org. In Texas, a federal judge has prohibited Trump's Homeland Security Department from deporting one of the key witnesses in the fatal shooting of Lorenzo Salgado Araujo, the 52-year-old Mexican father of three, killed by an ICE agent July 7th in Houston. The order comes in the case of Jose Trinidad Rojas, who was in Salgado Araujo's van at the time ICE killed Araujo. Rojas is from Mexico and has lived in the United States for over 25 years, since 1998. The two other passengers in the van the morning of the fatal shooting, Daniel Tirado Pantoja and Salgado Araujo's younger brother, Victor, have also filed petitions to be released from ICE custody. To see our coverage of the case, go to democracynow.org. A federal judge Tuesday temporarily blocked the Trump administration from revoking work permits for tens of thousands of asylum seekers and immigrants with temporary protected status, known as TPS. U.S. District Judge Nathaniel Gorton said in his decision, quote, the consequences faced by plaintiffs are potentially severe. Judge Gorton is expected to issue another ruling on August 5th. The lawsuit was filed earlier this month by Democracy Forward on behalf of the plaintiffs. In response to the ruling, Democracy Forward President Sky Perryman said in a statement, quote, without this relief, families who followed the law and relied on longstanding humanitarian protections face the sudden loss of their employment authorization and ability to support themselves through no fault of their own, unquote. The Equal Employment Opportunity Commission, the agency responsible for enforcing civil rights and anti-discrimination laws, has ended a decades-old requirement for private sector employers to collect demographic data in the workplace, slashing a policy that had been in place for more than 60 years. The EEOC's Republican majority voted 2-1 Tuesday to rescind the data collection requirement. EEOC Chair Andrea Lucas is a Trump ally and outspoken critic of DEI. That's diversity, equity, and inclusion policies. The EEOC was created under the 1964 Civil Rights Act, establishing protections that prohibited discrimination based on race, gender, sex, national origin, and religion. Kalpana Kotagal, who is the sole Democrat left on the EEOC since Trump overhauled the agency, said, quote, today the commission discusses whether to turn back time to a period before the civil rights movement, kneecapping its ability to protect workers, unquote. In India, police have detained Rahul Gandhi, the leader of India's largest opposition party, the Congress Party, as student-led protests against the government continue. Gandhi and other opposition leaders were arrested during a sit-in outside the right-wing Prime Minister Narendra Modi's residence Tuesday. Demonstrators were condemning the brutal crackdown on student protesters. This is a lawmaker with the opposition Congress Party who spoke through a police van's window after being arrested.
5: We are protesting in front of the Prime Minister's office, Prime Minister's residence, because our students brutally attacked, and also our students very cruelly attacked yesterday the Delhi police. Honorable Prime Minister is not saying anything. Honorable Home Minister is not making any statement. So hundreds of students, they are in the hospital.
0: Back in the United States, the Trump administration's paused more than $1 billion in Medicaid funding to California and Minnesota. That includes more than $867 million for California and about $200 million for Minnesota. Health and Human Services Secretary Robert F. Kennedy Jr. claims it's part of the administration's strategy to, quote, stop the fraud before it happens, unquote. But in their news conference Tuesday, neither RFK Jr. nor Dr. Mehmet Oz, the Centers for Medicare and Medicaid Services Administrator, offered new evidence of fraud. California Governor Gavin Newsom wrote on X, quote, California isn't being targeted because Trump has evidence of fraud. We're being targeted for political reasons and because Dr. Oz doesn't understand that we are saving taxpayers money by keeping seniors and people with disabilities out of far more expensive nursing homes. We hate fraud. That's not what this is, Governor Newsom wrote. Several U.S. states are facing an outbreak of diarrhea caused by cyclospora, a parasite that contaminates fresh food or water. Thousands of people, many in the Midwest, have fallen sick with severe diarrhea. On Saturday, the FDA announced that lab tests had confirmed cyclospora contamination in iceberg lettuce from Mexico. The company, Taylor Farms, has recalled several lettuce products after health officials linked it to the outbreak. In a press conference Tuesday, Health and Human Services Secretary Robert F. Kennedy Jr. claimed the outbreak was under control. In France, lawmakers passed a bill banning social media for children under the age of 15. The legislation also bans students from using mobile phones in schools. France is the second country to introduce a social media ban for children, following Australia. And in Kenya, Pan-African feminist educator and advocate Joki Jehu passed away at her home in Nairobi on Saturday. She was a committed Kenyan grassroots organizer and activist who played a pivotal role building the Fight Inequality Alliance movement. Joki Jehu notably led the 50 Years is Enough campaign here in the United States, marking the 50th anniversary of the World Bank and the IMF, denouncing their neoliberal policies and catastrophic impacts on communities in the Global South. The Fight Inequality Alliance said in a statement, quote, Joki was a visionary leader whose wisdom, conviction, and generosity shaped our movement in countless ways across Africa and globally. To see our interviews with Joki Jehu over the years, go to democracynow.org. And those are some of the headlines. This is Democracy Now!, democracynow.org, The War and Peace Report. Coming up, Andrew Tate's empire of abuse, how the defining figure of the manosphere built a fortune and became a political force by systematically exploiting women. Stay with us.

0: The Navigator by Alinda Segarra of Hooray for the Riff Raff, performing in our Democracy Now! Studio. This is Democracy Now!, democracynow.org, The War and Peace Report. I'm Amy Goodman. The right-wing social media influencer Andrew Tate and his brother Tristan have been arrested in Miami after British authorities issued new rape and sex trafficking charges against them. The United Kingdom's Crown Prosecution Service announced the charges Saturday.
1: 38 new charges in total have now been authorized against Andrew and Tristan Tate, bringing the total number of charges faced to 59. The charges relate to seven victims spanning a period from 2010 to 2017. I want to make it clear, there is no place for male violence against women and girls in our society, and we will continue to work tirelessly to support victims and investigate all reports made to us.
0: Andrew and Tristan Tate are dual British-US citizens, prominent in the hyper-masculine online community known as the Manosphere. They previously lived in Romania, where prosecutors filed a criminal indictment against them in 2023 on charges including violence, rape, and human trafficking. Despite the charges, they were freed from travel restrictions in Romania early last year, after White House officials reportedly pressured Romanian officials. In a moment, we'll be joined by Heidi Blake, an investigative reporter at The New Yorker magazine. Her latest piece is headlined Andrew Tate's Empire of Abuse. But first, let's turn to a video from The New Yorker that accompanied her piece. Oh, and a warning. The video includes graphic descriptions of sexual violence.
2: I'm Heidi Blake, a staff writer at The New Yorker. For the past 9 months, I've been investigating the British-American influencer, Andrew Tate.
3: This was my life only 3 years ago. Private jets, golf streams, flying around the world, doing whatever I wanted, wearing expensive cashmere overcoats. Then they threw me in jail, but I forgot my tough guy. It's almost like I thought I wasn't a tough guy.
2: Drawing on thousands of leaked files and scores of interviews, my investigation reveals how he got rich by building a sprawling empire of online exploitation, recruiting dozens of webcam workers into what he called sexual slavery.
4: Sharp sidekick from Andrew Tate is very, very dangerous with that shot.
2: Tate is a former kickboxer who appeared on the reality TV show Big Brother before rising to become the defining figure of the Manosphere.
5: In the world we live in today, being a normal man, or below normal, is going to be terrible. Even to just find a woman you can reproduce with is becoming more and more difficult.
2: My story for The New Yorker charts the rise of Tate's online pornography empire from the recruitment of his very first webcam worker, a Slovakian teenager who moved to the UK to begin staging sex shows online when she was still a minor in 2014. The following year, Tate hastily left the UK after being accused of rape by three women and relocated to Romania, where he turned the webcam business into an industrial operation. Soon, he was bragging to associates that he had police and mafia connections that placed him above the law, and systematically trawling social media for new recruits, often deliberately targeting teenage girls. Tate called his workers slaves, branded them with tattoos, and subjected them to harrowing violence.
3: Look at the camera. Why are you getting hit? Why are you getting beaten?
6: I'm not listening.
3: Listen. You. Do as I say.
2: Tate and his younger brother Tristan have been under investigation on suspicion of human trafficking in Romania since 2022, when their heavily guarded compound outside Bucharest was raided by armed police. At the time of the raid, Andrew Tate was rapidly becoming one of the most famous men on the planet. He told alienated young men that they were the victims of a feminized society, and he urged them to get fit, get rich, and reclaim what he called their natural masculine imperative for power. Often, that imperative seemed to equate to sexual violence.
3: It's bang out the machete, boom in her face, and grip her up by the neck. Machete's on the floor, her panties are all wet, and you go, f*** her. That's how it goes. Slap, slap, grab, choke, shut up, f***.
5: sex.
2: After his arrest, the files reveal how Tate compelled some of his alleged victims to record videos defending him, orchestrated a smear campaign against others, and allegedly bribed some to stay silent as he fought back against the case. But the brothers have strenuously denied any wrongdoing, insisting that they are the victims of a liberal smear campaign. And right-wing allies including Donald Trump Jr., Elon Musk, Tucker Carlson have branded the case a conspiracy. After Donald Trump's election, Romanian prosecutors eventually gave in to U.S. pressure to release the brothers from a travel ban.
7: Freedom at last.
2: And since then, the case appears to have stalled.
8: We have our passports back, and just like you, anyone else here decides to take a trip, they're allowed to take a trip. So all of these 3 years of imprisonment were a complete waste of time against innocent men who have never been tried. It is supposed to be innocent until proven guilty in a democracy. We have never been convicted of any crime anywhere on the planet ever.
2: When I met Tate earlier this year at a cigar lounge in Bucharest, he assured me that the prosecution was doomed.
9: It's just garbage out of a corrupt country. No one's that dumb. Like, human trafficking, okay, show me a victim, show me a hurt girl, show me a bruise, show me a girl chained up, show me something.
2: But I have pieced together an account of Tate's activities over more than a decade from hundreds of thousands of private messages, internal documents, sealed prosecutorial files and court records, as well as interviews with the Tates, their associates, and more than a dozen alleged victims.
0: A video from the New Yorker magazine featuring our first guest, investigative journalist Heidi Blake. The video accompanied her recent New Yorker article headlined Andrew Tate's Empire of Abuse, how the defining figure of the manosphere built a fortune and became a political force by systematically exploiting women, unquote. Since that video was made, Andrew Tate and his brother Tristan have been arrested in Miami after British authorities issued new rape and sex trafficking charges against them. Heidi Blake is joining us from the United Kingdom. Let's start, Heidi, with this latest news. Can you explain, as you track them from Britain to Romania, where you interviewed them personally, how they got into the United States and what this request for extradition and their arrest in Miami is all about?
10: Well, these latest developments over the weekend are a huge step change in the case and in the disposition of the U.S. administration towards the Tate brothers, it would appear, because a lot of what I uncovered in my reporting was how actually the prosecutors in Romania who brought this human trafficking case against the brothers, under pressure from the U.S. administration in 2025, released the brothers from their travel ban. And when I started investigating this case, the prosecution in Romania had really stalled. The brothers were floating freely around the world. They were traveling back and forth from the US. They were visiting other places, Hong Kong, Kazakhstan, Turkey. They were in the Bahamas. And they were continuing to amass further influence, to make more money. When I met them, as you heard there, they said to me the case was doomed. Andrew Tate said there was a 0% chance they were ever going to face trial. So they were very, very confident of their impunity at that point. And what I wanted to understand was how on earth that was the case and what was the evidence underpinning that investigation. And so that's what I set out to do. And as you heard there, I uncovered a huge amount of evidence, really, which documented their extremely systematic exploitation of women over many, many years. But since that article was published, there's been a big change. The British government have now added 38 new charges to their case against the brothers and have gone to the US and asked them to extradite these two. And that's gone through State Department. It's gone through DOJ. It's now going through the courts. And all the indications seem to be that the Trump administration is cutting them loose. There doesn't seem to be any help coming from the briefing that's coming out at the moment. So it's a huge change.
0: Reading from the BBC last year, U.S. Special Envoy Richard Grenell raised the Tate brothers with Romania's foreign minister at the Munich Security Conference, who said he'd not considered Grenell's approach as a form of pressure. This goes to how did they end up in the United States?
10: Well, that's right. So you know, I confirm that conversation did take place between Richard Grenell and Romania's foreign minister, and that conversation, I was told by a former very senior insider from the Tate brothers group of advisors, that had been orchestrated by the campaign team. Now, Richard Grenell denied that, but this person told me that they had asked him to raise the issue. The issue certainly was raised, and what I then learned is that prosecutors in Romania reached out to the Tate brothers' lawyers only very, very shortly after that conversation and said, what do the Americans want from us? And they were told, we want the travel ban lifted. And so at that point, the brothers were released from the travel ban. They were given their passports back. And the first thing they did was get on a plane to Florida. And they went straight back to the US. Now, within days of them landing in the US after that travel ban was lifted, Andrew Tate was again accused by yet another woman of sexual assault and strangulation. The exact same pattern of abuse that has been described by countless other women in this case. And so, you know, they're free to travel to the US, and you're now a US citizen on US soil saying she's been assaulted by Andrew Tate. But since then, they've continued traveling back and forth freely. They've been to the US a number of times. They were in the US again over the weekend. But the tide seems to have turned, and that's when they were arrested.
0: One of the things you talk about, or the victims talk about, and that they found that they had in common with each other, were pinprick blood spots, you know, like broken blood vessels in their eyes, which indicated strangulation, Heidi.
10: That's right. There were so many features of these women's stories that were strikingly similar, and that was one of them, that so many of these women described waking up the next morning and having this form of mottling around the eyes, which is called petechiae, and is a sign of acute pressure in the head caused by strangulation. And this is, you know, women were reporting this back in sort of 2014 when they first went to the police to accuse Andrew Tate of strangulation. The woman in LA who accused him of sexual assault after he flew to the US last year made the same allegation, and that's the common feature in so many of these women's stories. And, you know, what I was hearing from women I spoke to was an incredibly similar description of the way Andrew Tate would assault them, by choking them till they passed out or till they couldn't breathe, raping them. And, you know, they would develop these injuries. Often they describe being beaten over the head as well during these assaults. So these allegations are strikingly similar. And these are women who have not met each other, who live in different countries across a decade. So, you know, that was a very striking feature of the case, and something I found it astonishing that authorities didn't seem to have taken account of sooner. And so this is a very big step change in the case, that these charges have been added, that the British government have made this request, and that the US government so far has greenlit it.
0: Before we talk about how they came to the United States and their relationship with the Trump family and other Trump allies, I want to go back to 2024. A woman who asked to be identified as Anna told the BBC about briefly dating Andrew Tate in 2013. She described what happened when she went home with Tate one evening. A warning. Again, the video includes graphic descriptions of sexual violence. The clip is voiced by an actor.
7: And he just looked up at the ceiling, and I remember thinking, this is weird. Yeah, and he said, I'm just debating whether I should rape you or not.
11: Out of the blue, he just got up, grabbed me by the throat, smashed me to the back of the bed, strangling me extremely hard. And he's telling me to take my trousers off, and I'm, like, refusing. And I'm like, no, Andrew, you said you wouldn't. And he's getting more and more angry at me, strangling me, hurling abuse at me, threatening me.
7: Went straight home, got in the bath, started to cry. It was hard for me because I tried to block all that memory out of my brain because it upsets me too much. I get too upset. I can't.
0: That was a woman identified as Anna who spoke to the BBC in 2024 about dating, quote-unquote, Andrew Tate in 2013. So I want to go, Heidi Blake, to their relationship with Trump allies and the Trump family. If you can talk about their relationship with everyone from Elon Musk to Donald Trump Jr. to Tucker Carlson.
10: Well, Andrew Tate's relationship with Donald Trump Jr. dates back to 2017. He became a big fan of Trump soon after his election, and he began pumping out a lot of pro-MAGA content on social media and managed to befriend Donald Trump Jr., who then invited him to Trump Tower, where the two of them met. And they have been in touch ever since then. They have a personal relationship, which has obviously been beneficial to Andrew Tate in the years since. He's also cultivated a relationship through an intermediary in the US with Barron Trump, and pledged support to Barron Trump, who was kind of instrumental in mobilizing young male voters for his father's re-election campaign. Andrew Tate had a big part in that.
0: Just for people to understand, because Barron Trump is hardly in the news, Barron Trump is President Trump's youngest son. He's in college.
10: That's right. Absolutely right. Yeah. So there are relationships there, you know, with the Trump family itself. But also Andrew Tate has become a really important political force for the MAGA movement, because he's become a defining figure within the manosphere and a proponent of this masculinist ideology, which has become very, you know, a dominant part of what kind of holds the MAGA coalition together. This idea, you know, that that feminism has gone too far, it needs to be rolled back, that patriarchal power needs to be reasserted, you know, that women need to be put back under the thumb. He has really led on that, and he's garnered a huge amount of support from people like Tucker Carlson, who, after he was accused of all of these crimes, has dedicated hours of airtime to proclaiming Andrew Tate's innocence and decrying the case against him as a political conspiracy. Elon Musk is actually still defending him. I see on X, he's still out there, you know, tweeting supportive messages about the Tate case. But he has consistently defended them and dismissed the allegations against them. And, you know, Richard Grenell has publicly expressed his support, Trump's special presidential envoy, who raised their case with the Romanian foreign minister. So he's really enjoyed the support of a large number of influential figures across the MAGA movement. And, you know, that was a big part of the reason why the Romanian government and prosecutors began to feel that they it was not going to be politically expedient to be pursuing this case against the brothers in the way that they were, and what led to that travel ban being lifted.
0: In 2025, ProPublica published a piece headlined, "The White House Intervened on Behalf of Accused Sex Trafficker Andrew Tate During a Federal Investigation." In it, according to the report, federal authorities were chided for seizing electronic devices from Tate and his brother and told to return them, records and interviews show. Experts said the intervention was highly inappropriate. If you can talk more about that.
10: That's right. That was great reporting from ProPublica. The person at the White House who was said to have interfered there was a lawyer called Paul Ingrassia, who actually worked for the Tates before he was appointed as a lawyer at the White House. And he, you know, he had been part of their legal campaign against the women who have accused them of human trafficking. There's a particular woman in Florida who has been the target of a huge smear campaign by the Tate brothers. They are suing her and members of her family in Florida, and Paul Ingrassia had been a part of that and has been a huge, you know, public defender of Andrew Tate before he was appointed to this role. And so it was pretty astonishing to hear that in that role he was then intervening in this this federal investigation into the Tate brothers, in which their phones had been seized when they landed in Florida. Now, I have to say, Ingrassia denies that he did that, but the ProPublica report seemed to be very well sourced and said that it had seen documentation and spoken to people with knowledge of that intervention. So, you know, yet more evidence of the extent of the Tate brothers' ties with the Trump administration. But again, that does seem to be changing now.
0: And then if you can talk about Elon Musk and also Tucker Carlson, particularly after he was forced out of Fox.
10: So Tucker Carlson first hosted Andrew Tate on his Fox News show back in 2022. That was actually right after the Tate brothers had first been, their compound had been raided in Romania because of these reports that a US citizen was being held there, and she, you know, she had accused them of trafficking her and other women. But the Tate brothers were dismissive of those reports. Soon after that, they were ejected from mainstream social media because of the misogynistic views, the kind of violent misogyny they were preaching. And Tucker Carlson was one of the first people to really embrace them as free speech martyrs. He had Andrew Tate on his Fox News show and was highly critical of the decision to deplatform him. And then after Andrew Tate later that year was arrested and this time detained by organized crime prosecutors in Romania on very serious human trafficking and organized crime charges, Tucker Carlson hosted a 2.5-hour fawning interview with Andrew Tate in which he pretty much declared Tate innocent and allowed him to lie extensively about the case against him and about the nature of the allegations. So he's been a huge champion of the Tate brothers. I can't imagine he had any real knowledge of the case or the evidence against them, because the evidence I've seen is extremely overwhelming. But he certainly kind of stuck his neck out for them. Elon Musk similarly has dismissed the charges against them. He's said that the Tate brothers are being targeted by authorities who want to distract the public from real sex trafficking. I'm not sure how he's making the distinction between what these two men have done and real sex trafficking, but that's been his position. He's still making that kind of argument today on X. So he's been a big defender of them. Candace Owens, another major right-wing commentator, has again dedicated hours of airtime not only to proclaiming the Tate brothers' innocence, but also to attacking their victims. One victim in particular, who she dedicated a whole episode to kind of smears that the brothers had allegations that they'd made against her in court. So they've had a lot of support from very influential right-wing figures. But that apart from Elon Musk is still out there defending them, but that support does certainly seem to be fraying. I mean, the indications now coming out of the State Department and briefings coming out of the White House are that Donald Trump is not going to come to their aid. Marco Rubio is not going to come to their aid. That's what the various outlets are reporting. And so it seems like there has now been a change. I think perhaps as figures within the administration have actually got to grips with the nature of the evidence in this case and perhaps realize that it's unsustainable to continue supporting these guys publicly and politically.
0: And as you mentioned, Elon Musk, Andrew Tate was deplatformed right from Twitter. But when Elon Musk took over and it became X, he was replatformed. Is that right?
10: That's right. Elon Musk reinstated his account on X, where he now has about 11 million followers. And meanwhile, another thing I uncovered in my reporting is that the right-wing streaming platform Rumble, which had just received major investments from Peter Thiel and J.D. Vance, Trump's future vice president, gave Andrew Tate a $6 million contract to move his streaming over to their platform after he was banned from YouTube. And there, that caused a huge spike in active users. Their active user base went up by 45% when Andrew Tate moved over, propelled the Rumble app to the top of the Google and Apple charts. So it was in that sense a success for them. But they've been huge supporters of Andrew Tate and very instrumental in allowing him to continue spreading his message.
0: And one more time, if you can explain, you mentioned J.D. Vance, his role.
10: Well, J.D. Vance, as I say, is a big investor in Rumble, which has profited hugely from the Tate brothers and their presence on the platform. He also notably follows the brothers on X soon after the election result. He followed them. And so a lot of people have taken that as an expression of support for them. As far as I know, he still follows them. And there have been briefings that, it's been reports in the past that J.D. Vance would take a dim view of it if the British government were to seek the Tate brothers' extradition. Now, it's unclear what his position is now. As far as I know, he has not commented on the fact that this extradition request has now gone through and being greenlit by the State Department. But the sort of understanding has been that J.D. Vance has been broadly supportive of these guys. And it will be interesting to see whether he has anything to say now.
0: Heidi Blake, we want to thank you very much for being with us, investigative reporter at The New Yorker magazine. We'll link to your latest piece, Andrew Tate's Empire of Abuse, How the Defining Figure of the Manosphere Built a Fortune and Became a Political Force by Systematically Exploiting Women. Coming up, Forensic Architecture has uncovered new details about how the U.S. killed over 160 people, overwhelmingly children, by bombing an Iranian elementary school on the first day of the war. But first, we'll hear from the grilling of Defense Secretary Pete Hegseth Tuesday in the Senate. Stay with us.

0: seus azuis. Reza, reza,
1: the great Brazilian singer Caetano Veloso performing here in New York years ago. This is Democracy Now!, democracynow.org. I'm Amy Goodman. The U.S. is continuing to bomb Iran for an 11th straight day. On Tuesday, Defense Secretary Pete Hegseth revealed the cost of war in Iran has soared to over $37 billion, an increase of nearly $8 billion since the last public estimate. Hegseth is now seeking $80 billion more from Congress, including 60

0: Senator Susan Collins, who presided over the hearing. During the hearing, senators grilled Defense Secretary Hegseth over the state of the war. This is Democratic Senator Kirsten Gillibrand from New York.
1: Secretary Hegseth, you're requesting billions of dollars in supplemental funding for a war that you said would last for weeks and that the president has no plan or ability to end. At the same time, this still unauthorized and extremely unpopular war has caused gas, diesel, fertilizer, and other essentials that New Yorkers and our farmers need. You are asking for unlimited money for bombs when people can't feed their families. And I don't know how this administration intends to defend those decisions to the American people.
2: Not unlimited bombs, Senator. I'm asking for the right bombs at the right time to ensure we can deter our adversaries into the future. And that's how this is
1: okay,
2: a generational investment. And it was the previous administration that didn't fund this department.
1: The reason why they are so upset with you and this administration is because the words you have used in the past don't add up. About Iran specifically, you said that we had obliterated, quote unquote, Iran's ability to create nuclear weapons. The president made the same claim. Yet 8 months later, in February of 2026, the president launched an act of war claiming Iran was within 2 weeks of having a weapon. So when you say two very different things, the American people don't know who to believe or what to believe. They just know they can't afford their health care, they can't afford their food, they can't afford housing, and our farmers are continuing to suffer. So, which is true? Was it obliterated or wasn't it? What's the status?
2: The nuclear sites under Midnight Hammer were obliterated, but Iranians foolishly continued to attempt to pursue nuclear capabilities, which is why we destroyed their defense industrial base and so many of the other capabilities to ensure they can't get to a nuclear weapon. See, we're staying laser focused on the objective, and you're trying to make campaign commercials.
1: No, we're not.
2: And that's fine.
1: So listen to this. You also say that you made the missile program, quote, destroyed and made combat ineffective, quote, Iran's entire ballistic missile production capacity, every company that builds every component of those missiles has been functionally defeated and destroyed, and that the missile program, existing stockpiles were depleted and decimated, almost completely ineffective. So why are there missiles left to hit Jordan and result in the loss of life of our brave men and women?
2: As we stated from the beginning, the Iranian defense industrial base is effectively gone. But they do have underground facilities because they're the world's leading state sponsor of terrorism, and they've spent 47 years trying to hide their missiles under mountains,
1: just like their
2: nuclear capabilities, because they would like to get a nuclear weapon to wield it against us.
1: Just don't know what version of the war to believe, because it's either over or it's not over. It's within 2 weeks or it's not 2 weeks. We have no missiles or we have missiles. And that consternation is why so many New Yorkers are perplexed, stressed out, and find this war to be incredibly unpopular.
0: During the Senate hearing, Senator Chris Van Hollen of Maryland mentioned the U.S. school strike on an Iranian elementary school in Manab on the first day of the war.
3: We recently lost three American heroes. That brings the death toll for American soldiers to 18. One is still missing. Hundreds have been injured. That's on top of the civilian death toll throughout the region that now stands at several thousand, including the over 150 people killed in the bombing of an elementary school in Minab in Iran.
0: The Trump administration has repeatedly refused to take responsibility for the school strike. President Trump recently appeared on Fox News and was questioned by Trey Angst about the strike.
4: Democrats released a letter calling on your administration to unveil the findings of the investigation into a strike that killed more than 100 children on the first day of the war. Will you commit to releasing the findings of this investigation?
5: Well, I'd have to speak to the generals that are doing the, because we mostly have generals. You know, I don't think anybody's going to ever be able to say what happened there.
4: There are images from this site that show fragments that appear to be from U.S. Tomahawk missiles. Is it possible that old intelligence or a mistake during a very active time in the war led to this event?
5: It is, but it's also possible that those images that you have are AI generated. Now, I know we're waiting for a conclusive report. I don't think there can be a conclusive report.
4: Will you release the report when it is finished?
5: I guess so. I mean, I have to ask the military people. There might be a reason why they can't.
0: While President Trump claimed evidence of the school strike

0: may be AI generated. Forensic Architecture is out with a new report revealing new details about the U.S. bombing. Joining us from London will be a forensic architecture researcher. But first, Sky News recently released its own major report on the school strike, based in part on the research of forensic architecture. One mother, Khadija Ahmedizadeh, spoke to Sky News about her son, Mohammed Taha, who died in the attack.
1: I collapsed onto the ground on my hands and knees. I said, Mohammed Taha will choke. For God's sake, pull him out quickly. I picked up a stone and said, I'll kill myself with this if you don't bring my son out quickly before he chokes. It was 1 month after we were told that Mohammed Taha had been found. I thought they would show him to me. But when we went, I saw that a child that had raised for 10 years with so much effort was now reduced to the size of a newborn baby wrapped in a shroud. They gave him to me and said, here, this is your child. I didn't see my child's face again. After 1 month, Mohammed Taha was laid to rest next to his classmates. I spent that whole night at the cemetery. I was scared. Mohammed Taha was afraid of the dark too. They tore my son to pieces. What should I do now? Who am I supposed to hold responsible for this? Who do I have any power over?
0: We're joined now in London by Samaneh Moafi, Assistant Director of Research at Forensic Architecture. The new report titled Airstrikes on Manab Primary School. This is very painful, Samaneh, because we're talking about real life. We're talking about well over 160 children and some adults who were killed on that first day when the U.S. struck Manab. You also hear President Trump saying, we don't know actually what happened, as he's questioned by Fox, and it may be AI generated. You have done the research. What exactly did you find?
2: I want to take one step before, and I want to talk about where Manab is. Manab is in the south of Iran, along the Strait of Hormuz. The war in 2026 started from the very site where the Iran-Iraq war was brought to an end. In 1988, the United States had escalated its military operations against the oil infrastructure and naval bases in Iran. And amongst those strikes, it also shot down an Iranian passenger flight by the Strait of Hormuz and attributes it to a misidentification. All 290 passengers on that flight were killed. This is why for many Iranians, the attack on Shajar-e Tayyebe primary school echoed the downing of that passenger flight 38 years earlier. It was a nation's trauma being relived. Some of the preliminary reports had said that the attack on the school, like the passenger flights, was the result of a misidentification, a targeting mistake. In our investigation, we used satellite imagery to show that at the time of the attack, the building was a school and had served that purpose for over a decade. By October 2015, all architectural indicators of military presence, a watchtower or anything, were destroyed and new entrances were built, new perimeter walls were built around the school. By 2017, we see a football pitch and assembly lines being painted on the playgrounds. By 2018, we see the walls being painted in blue and pink to identify the girls' school and the boys' school. We see children playing in the playgrounds of these in these satellite imagery. We were able to verify also that many of the buildings in the immediate surrounding of the school were visibly civilian. A clinic, a cultural center, a cafe, a supermarket, a car wash. Many of these facilities maintained active social media accounts. So they were publishing and posting about what is happening in them. Some of these were used by the school. The culture center was offered space for children, for their ceremonies, award ceremonies, so on and so forth. True that during the Iran-Iraq war, this site was used as a military base. The 1980s CIA documents also refer to a possible military support facility in Minop, laying the ground kind of for like a target, but the Sky News documentary that featured this investigation showed that these targets had not been checked properly for years and years. I can also tell you how further we went. We looked into the photographs and videos that were published on the school's website publicly. These were images of ceremonies, say the Mother's Day ceremony, the Nowruz celebrations that marked the new year, the book fairs. We used these images and videos to reconstruct the building of the school as a kind of a navigable 3D model. Some of these images belong to January, only a few weeks before the strikes had happened. Some of the children we saw in those images, Mohammed Taha was one of them, were killed during the strike. The digital model that we built went into as much detail as interior finishes of every single classroom, the decorations on the walls, the bright paint on the staircase that linked the assembly hall of the boys' school on the ground floor to the girls' school on the top floor. We checked every room. There was no hidden room for any kind of a use. It was a school for children.
0: And if you can say, apparently, this according to CNN, the investigation into the U.S. strike that hit the school in Iran has sat for months with a military command, while leaders have held off on ordering a critical standard intelligence review. And we also know about the cutting of the agencies that would review the target sites. And this last minute we have, Samaneh Mouafe, the most important evidence you felt you had concluding it was a U.S. Tomahawk missile.
2: We looked at images. There were images and videos available from the time of the strikes. The first 9 strikes started at around 11:20 and across 1.5 minutes. The first strike landed only 130 meters away from the school. The fourth strike landed 10 seconds after on the school. Mohammed Taha, the 9-year-old you were mentioning in the beginning, was playing in the schoolyard when the first strike begins, and he rushes to the safety of his classroom, and that's when the school is hit. Videos of the aftermath of these strikes show that families are on site, air workers are on site, they're rescuing the children under the rubble. These images are from 12:30, 1:15 p.m., around noon. A number of children were rescued at this time. Paris's diary, the 11-year-old child was amongst them. From as early as 1:40.
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Hey there, and welcome back to the Northern Lights, where we play the week's best new pop, rock, and electronic music releases from Canadian artists. On today's show, we'll hear from Nickelback, Carly Rae Jepsen, Theory of a Dead Man, Mikla, and Amanda Marshall, along with a number of lesser-known musicians. So let's get things kicked off with a track called Hypnotized, something new from Montreal electronic duo Isla Den, featuring Ellie Manning and Mira Real.

let's talk about what we played in the first half. After Hypnotized, we heard First Flight Out by late 90s, early 2000s artist Amanda Marshall, who some may remember for her most successful song, Birmingham, from back when she was first starting out in 1995. Next was Level by Toronto R&B musician Notify. 6 AM from Mikla, the stage name of electronic artist Michaela Renee Osborne, and In My Head from indie soul pop duo Delia Avery and Julian Strangelove, otherwise known as Garçon. And to close out the set, we heard Moment of Silence from Mississauga's Luna L, After All by Carly Rae Jepsen, who was first discovered on the 5th season of Canadian Idol, and Hero, some EDM from Matt Pridgen. And now let's get back to the music with Photos of the Reenactment from indie rock band Kiwi Jr.

Hey again. We started the second half with photos of the reenactment, followed by a song from Edmonton country artist Shawnee Kish called Hold Me, before launching into a set of rock music, starting with It Gets Worse by Doghouse Rose, a Toronto pop-punk band founded by Sarah Beth Rose and Jefferson Shepherd. Next up were two harder rock tracks from bands that got their start back in the late 90s, with the first from Theory of a Dead Man called Funeral Song, followed by one of the most successful Canadian rock bands of all time, Nickelback, with Rattle the Cage. And we ended the set with three lesser-known artists. Behind by M. Armstrong, a slacker rock track called Back Porch from CJ Wiley, and Pantone 312 from Gizmo, an indie rock band out of Charlottetown featuring Julian Kitson, Patrick Stephen, Spencer Swain, and Daniel Hardington. To close out the show, I'll leave you with the song Shell from Halifax-born alt-pop artist Minnow. Thanks for listening, and hope you catch the next episode in a week. Take care.

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10: Hi there, I'm John McGill, one of the producers and editors of Nature Answers. 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
14: 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I'm Dorothy Wilson, and I'm from the Nith Valley Eco Boosters. 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

0: families hope for stage five, where they wander, they don't eat no more, they starve themselves to death, they don't sleep. Family members don't see all that because they're there for such a short time. They come for an hour or two, they just go, they don't see that. We hope they never get to that. A lot of them only get to stage four. So tomorrow might be, so why not let them be happy?
1: That's my outlook.

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8: 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I'm Dan Keller, and this show first aired October 23rd, 2024. The Kitchen KW has been busy since opening their new studio and creator space in downtown Kitchener on October 1st. While the company has been organizing hip-hop shows since March 2024, the new space will further integrate the organization with local music scenes through a dedicated studio, low-cost artistic development and production assistance, and monthly workshops. The new studio is located at 44 Gockel, a City of Kitchener-owned space, which is operated by ArtsBuild Ontario. The building, formerly housing Canada Post, has been rented to artists since 2019 after Kitchener City Council approved a pilot project to foster artistic enterprises. Rent accounts for about 33% of the building's operating costs, with the city covering the rest. For the Kitchen KW, the new space gives more options for local hip-hop artists to emerge in a city which is often dominated by singer-songwriter and rock acts. This show features an interview with the Kitchen KW CEO, Aiden Rustin, who is known in the local music scene as AJ or AJ Did It. AJ speaks about the company he founded, the first month in the studio, and how the Kitchen KW is working to expand the local hip-hop scene. Here is the interview.
9: My name is AJ. I'm a producer based out of Kitchener, Ontario, and my friend Esteban and I created this platform called the Kitchen KW, which is a community music organization that highlights local artists and creates events, workshops, and we also have a music studio located at 44 Gockel Street in Kitchener, and we help artists to develop their sound, record their music, and hopefully create a platform for them to gain exposure and achieve their goals as an artist.
3: Why did the Kitchen get going? What was the need in the community?
9: As someone who grew up in Kitchener, I've observed the local music scene for quite some time, and I've noticed a lack of opportunities for certain genres of music. we do have some great festivals, and some of our festivals are changing as well. We have the Blues Fest, the Jazz Fest, we have Endless Summer, a lot of opportunities for more indie artists or singer-songwriters, but I didn't see a lot available for hip-hop. We have the Mama's Cookout that happens on Gawkel Street as well, ran by Rufus John. We have Afro Vibes on Gawkel Street that started 2 years ago. So these are some newer initiatives that might be more in line with the demographic we work with. But we wanted to see some diversity of genres. So we started to run events back in March of 2024 at a local restaurant called Radis. It's a Habesha restaurant, downtown Kitchener. And we saw a lot of people come out. A lot of people are interested in this type of platform. So we ran a second event at a place called Alba Shisha Lounge, another Habesha restaurant 2 minutes away from the prior one. And again, lots of engagement, lots of hungry artists in the city. And we wanted to be the people that help get exposure for these artists. So we decided to open a music studio. And we have lots of plans for growing and expanding into different domains.
8: Can you tell me a bit about your physical location at 44 Gawkel Street?
9: Our studio is a 200 square foot, casually decorated recording studio. When you walk in, you see neon lights. We always have it smelling like vanilla. And we have a recording booth. We have three different microphones. We have a Neumann, a Rode NT2A, and a Shure SM7B. We have two audio interfaces. We have a comfortable couch and PS5 set up for people who come in. There's also a mini fridge stocked with treats and drinks. And the space is available for booking just individually or with an engineer. And then during the day, we have it available just for content creation if people want to make TikToks or videos for Instagram and stuff like that. And that's only $10 an hour. When people use it for individual use after 5 o'clock, it's $25 an hour. And then with an engineer, it's $40 an hour. So that would be someone helping you record and editing all of your tracks. And that is one of the cheapest rates in the city, as far as we know of, outside of the Kitchener Public Library. So we want it to be very accessible for people.
8: And what has the reception from locals been like in your first 6 months?
9: So far, it's been really great. Our studio actually only opened on October 1st, and we've been booked, I would say, every other day. It's been steady, and I would say the community and the culture around our organization has been growing. We also run an Instagram group chat called KW Hip Hop, where we basically put all the local promoters, venues, musicians, or just people in the hip-hop scene into this chat, and we just wanted to see what happened organically, so it was like a little social experiment. And so far, we've been getting a lot of cool event updates, people promoting their music, people collaborating, so we're helping people to come together and hopefully grow the hip-hop scene in Kitchener-Waterloo.
8: You got workshops and events and concerts. Could you tell me about like the importance of the workshops and how do people take part in them?
9: So we just did our first workshop on October 19th. And that workshop was teaching people how to become an artist. So on our Instagram page at @_kitchen_KW, we advertised the workshops, which we're planning to do once a month. And they're basically interactive. So it's in a classroom at Gawkel Street, but it's not the feeling that you're being taught something, but rather working together to come up with ideas as a collective, as artists, as a community. So it's very much an equal platform. But these workshops will touch on different themes of music. So our first one, Becoming an Artist, teaches people how to develop their sound, their image, basics of finding a recording studio or making their own home studio, how to distribute their music online with distribution platforms like DistroKid, what it means to get royalties, how to register your music, how to market yourself, all these sorts of things. So we're trying to share knowledge with each other and help each other grow.
8: Now, 200 square feet might be a little small for concerts. I see you've been connecting with other venues in town. What has that been like to work with these venues to get these events going?
9: It's been amazing. I take a very personal approach. I'm the person who goes out and shakes the hand of the owner and sits down and learns about their venue. And I like events to be mutually beneficial. So if I see that bringing our audience to their venue makes them happy, then I'm happy as well. But we've worked at the Jazz Room, two local restaurants. We have a show coming up on November 1st at Maxwell's through some other promoters. Have Hope Shows. They're a great promotion company in town, ran by Kyle Wappler. And he is very active in the punk scene and the rock scene, but he also does hip hop shows. So he's a great person that I want to shout out. He's getting us to host the event, MC it. And then as well, we have the Kitchener Market. We're doing a showcase there. We're hoping to do monthly showcases of more diverse genres of music. Again, seeing where we can improve lack of diversity in some areas. The market being one of them, we decided to start bringing in some different sounds.
8: Have you received support from the city at all, the city government or any of the institutions?
9: Institutionally, we haven't worked directly with the city. Our location at Gockel Street is a contract with the city because it's a subsidized program for people looking to start a business. We have a good relationship with the staff members at that building. I'm in connection with some other community music organizations who do work closely with the city. We did have the coordinator of events for the Kitchener Market come out to our networking event. We invited him personally to come see how we run things and see if he thought it would be a good fit for the market, and he really liked it. So I think that's a good sign. And we do attend a lot of community events and try to support other people as well so that we can, you know, have good rapport with all of the different art organizations in the region.
8: What have you enjoyed most about this work so far?
9: The thing I've enjoyed most is seeing people perform who didn't have a platform to perform before. So I always knew there was so much talent in Kitchener-Waterloo, especially in the hip-hop scene, but the shows were very sparse. There were not a lot of shows available for people, and so we decided to really amp things up. I do want to shout out Life of Dreamers Studio as well. They run a lot of shows in town, and they've been having a similar vision to us, so they've been great. But yeah, the best thing, if I could summarize it, would be seeing artists perform their music. It's really nice because it takes a lot of work to create, record a song, and then put yourself out there. So to be part of building that platform for them has been very rewarding.
8: How do people get in touch with the Kitchen KW?
9: So the two best ways right now to get a fast response from us would be our Instagram, which is @_kitchen_KW. And then you can also send us an email at info.thekitchenkw@gmail.com.
8: In closing, AJ wanted to focus on the company's collaborative nature.
9: So one thing that I want to make very clear is that we're very open to collaborating and helping other organizations and other artists achieve their goals. So while we are building our organization, it is a very communal approach. And we would love to have sponsorships or help sponsor other people as well. So if your organization or artistry is maybe a good fit for our organization, we would love to work with you.
8: That was the Kitchen KW's CEO, Aiden Rustin, known locally as AJ. To get in touch with the Kitchen KW or to find out about upcoming events and workshops, check out their Instagram page at @the_kitchen_KW. 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Thank you for tuning in. 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I'm Dan Keller, and this show first aired October 30th, 2024. The amount landlords are charging renters for housing continues to rise across the country, leaving many renters fearing for their future. According to Rentals.ca, average rent in Canada was raised 2.1% in September and has been increased by 25% since 2021. For some, the result is homelessness, and Waterloo Region is no exception. According to the authors of Waterloo Region's plan to end chronic homelessness, there has been at least a 129% rise in chronic homelessness in the region since 2020. Pat Dunn, a widowed retiree now living in Peterborough, told CKMS News, quote, "I knew I was going to be homeless at some point if I did not do something," unquote. Dunn is the founder of the nonprofit organization Senior Women Living Together, which facilitates house-sharing agreements between senior women. The organization formed in 2019, and through subscriber-generated profiles on their website, it finds matches for senior women, who then meet up to discuss living as housemates. This show features an interview with Pat Dunn, who remains the executive director of Senior Women Living Together.

0: prescribers in any one area. So we're going around the province, community by community, promoting what we do. So what happens is that once women join our website, they can start to look for compatible homemates, other women that they would like to live with. And then together, they form a homemate group of maybe 2, 3, 4 women. And together, they look for a place to live and that makes it affordable for each of them. And then they each have as much privacy and as much togetherness as they choose to have.
1: How do the houses that are being found for residents, are they owned by one of the women in the group, or is it a mix of options?
0: Yeah, it's a mix. We have homeowners that come and join us because they are also having difficulty meeting their financial needs for mortgages or for improvements or upkeep on the house. And also they're tired of living alone and they'd like to have some company. Only about 5% of our members are homeowners. So we have homeowners that come, but most of our members are not. They're currently renting and living alone and looking for a better option financially and that has social support. And we help the homemade groups find affordable housing by partnering with private landlords. So a private landlord, we'd work with the private landlord to fill their house or their property with senior women who will live together. And then we replace anyone who has to leave the unit. And so that frees the landlord up. The landlord gets excellent tenants. Plus we manage the relationships in the house. They don't have to worry about that. And we manage the turnover over time.
1: With an ongoing housing crisis, why focus on senior women?
0: There's nothing available, there's nothing affordable, and it's not just affecting seniors, it's affecting all age groups. So it's a big mess. It came out of my experience. 4 years after my husband died, I found myself looking at my finances and my savings was just dwindling at a really rapid rate just to give me a roof over my head. So I knew I was going to be homeless at some point unless I did something. So that's how I got started with this. And it sort of was my vision initially, but now we have a board of directors and a nonprofit organization. And so we are hoping to be sustainable for a very long time for other women.
1: Has the organization been successful in other areas?
0: Yeah, I mean, we've had 60 women find compatible homemates and start living together. And that was through COVID when many women were not going out to meet anyone in person. And so it's starting to build again. Now that people can start to meet in person, it is very important to meet many times together before you decide to live together. It's a big step to take. So we encourage and help with the arranging of meetups and that sort of thing so the women can start to get to know one another.
1: So beyond the needs for shelter, it's also building up community and relationships.
0: Yes, exactly. What we found, I mean, my initial fear, of course, was homelessness was financially related. But as I got talking with other senior women in the same situation, I realized it wasn't going to be a really safe way to go into my aging process living alone. And I was acknowledged finally to myself that I was lonely. I don't need a lot of social support around me, but it's great to have it. And if it's right there at your fingertips, then if I fall, somebody's going to be there. They're going to help me and get me to the next stage and so on. And it takes away all the fears around aging.
1: What does success look like for your organization in Waterloo Region?
0: Well, we're hoping that through our 3-month sort of launching us out into the region, a 3-month program that we were instituting, and we hope to get, lots more subscribers, hopefully enough that it meets that kind of critical mass in that area so that homemade groups start forming. Because you need

0: to talk with, four or five, sometimes 10 women before you find one woman that you want to live with. And so it's fairly complex, and it does take 3 to 6 months for homemade groups to form. We can't help women in urgent need of housing. That the agencies, they have to go to the agencies for that.
1: And is there any cost to the folks taking part in the program?
0: No, it's completely free. We're a nonprofit corporation. We're not in this for the money. Although we do have expenses, it's not cheap to run a good website, especially one with kind of functionality that we have. We have a donation drives, and we invite anyone and everyone to donate. We also seek grant money and have received some grants from the Canadian Women's Foundation and the New Horizons for Seniors program. And so we continue to look for grant money and donations.
1: And how do people get in touch and take part with Senior Women Living Together? You mentioned the website.
0: That's the best way. Go to the website. It's swlt.ca. So that's short for Senior Women Living Together. There's a section, the tabs at the top. You can click on the one that's about learning more before you make a decision to join. It gives you lots of articles to read and ideas about shared living and answers questions, because there's people have lots of questions about how things work when you're living together. And then you can join as a subscriber, and it's free, and you fill out a profile and so that everybody gets to know a little bit about you, and then you read the other profiles and find the women that you think are the best fit for you.
1: In closing, Pat Dunn highlighted the need for organizing people to make sure needs are being met among rising prices and growing insecurity.
0: We have to start looking at advocating for ourselves better as seniors, generally, not just women. Our incomes are not high enough for what's been happening out in real estate world. And food now, also food insecurity. Seniors, women are going to food banks at a rapidly rising rate. We have to get more political.
1: That was an interview with Pat Dunn, the founder and executive director of the not-for-profit organization Senior Women Living Together. For more information on this organization, which facilitates house-sharing agreements between senior women, or to sign up as a renter, owner, or landlord, visit swlt.ca. This program is part of the Local Journalism Initiative and is funded by the Community Radio Fund of Canada, Heritage Canada, and the CKMS Newsroom. 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
2: We often stop for at least half a day in San Jose, the capital, and it's not a remarkable city, really, but it does have a couple of features that are worthwhile seeing. And often we come in early the last day and spend time going through the National Theater here, and there's a story behind this.
3: Janice Bach is wearing a microphone headset and slowly strolling through a seated crowd of about 150 people on a Friday afternoon in Waterloo. The room is packed. Bach is a featured speaker for one of the City of Waterloo's programs called the Friday Flicks Travel Show. It's all about people coming together to listen to others' travel stories. Sarah Kelly is a programmer in youth, adult, and older adult programming at the City of Waterloo who organizes the program.
4: For 2024, some of the shows were Dubai, exploring the desert and the UAE. A few of them were on the Canary Islands. We had a show on Denmark and Copenhagen. We had one on Portugal. We had someone that was celebrating their 40th wedding anniversary, and they went on a European river cruise. So then we got to hear all about the castles and cathedrals and medieval villages from Amsterdam to Budapest. We had shows on Italy and South Africa. So it's just a real mix. We usually have at least about 80 to 90 people that pre-register. We are almost at, like, when we're up to 180, we're almost at max capacity. So we're almost at the point where we have to turn people away.
3: In the last few years, Friday Flicks has become massively popular. In 2021 and 2022, the program attracted 875 attendees each year. 2023 saw 1,300 attendees, while 2024 saw 2,400, and there's no sign of it slowing down. Kelly says, on average, each show attracts about 120 to 150 participants. The highest she's seen is 180 for one show, and that was about a bird-watching trip to South Africa. The group meets every other Friday from 1:30 to 3 p.m. at the Waterloo Memorial Recreation Complex Community Pavilion. Rick Chambers is a volunteer host and presenter for the program. He's been attending for about 13 years.
5: Since I started in 2012, I've made over 50 presentations. What makes a good presentation is keeping the pictures going. People are not interested to stop and hear a lecture. Like, they want to see the pictures, they want to hear your stories, and, you know, and humor doesn't hurt as well, to throw in some things and, you know, and help them see what you learned from this, because people, our audience wants to not only enjoy the afternoon and meet other people, and it's a social outing, but they also want to learn something when they're there. So it's an intellectual and educational pursuit, as well as a social gathering and entertainment.
3: The program started as a group of people getting together to watch nature and National Geographic-style documentaries and movies over 10 years ago. Then it morphed into attendees sharing their own traveling experiences. Now, a featured presenter will share a prepared presentation, which is followed by socializing time with treats and coffee.
5: I'm on the City of Waterloo Age Friendly Committee, and I'm also on the region's Age Friendly Network. And, you know, one of our great concerns is social isolation for older adults. Get them out, get them doing things, and get them socially engaged and intellectually engaged. And I think that's one of the things that the Friday Flicks Travelogue does.
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19: Hi, I'm Sabrina Dellen. Welcome to Group Chat, where we make sense of what's happening in our democracy with a few friends.
20: Actually, there was an earthquake in New York just after we left there, too. So I started to get other feelings of kind of divine intervention, Audrey literally leaving earthquakes in her wake.
21: Yeah, Dalai Lama in His Holiness says that's how those good ideas break earth, right? When things break earth, the earth is going to be shaken a little bit.
19: Audrey Tung was Taiwan's first digital minister, a hacker turned politician, and now a tech emissary. She's the co-creator of the book Plurality, The Future of Collaborative Technology and Democracy, along with Glenn Weil, an economist and the founder of the nonprofit Radical Exchange. I don't think I'm exaggerating when I say the future of democracy depends on how we use technology and our values around it. Their vision of plurality is infectious in its techno-optimism. It invites technology into the democratic process for community and consensus building, not outrage and profit. Audrey and Glenn get into plurality in more detail and talk about tech in spiritual and maybe even challenging ways. You'll also hear from a Group Chat alum throughout the episode, Bianca Wiley.
22: Hi, Sabrina. Great to be here.
19: Bianca is a partner at Digital Public, a digital rights agency, and someone I'd paint as more of a techno-soberist. But first, here's Audrey Tung and Glenn Weil and their case for how technology can strengthen democracy. I want to start with how we think about democracy. You both believe we need to look at it in a different way, as a technology. Can you tell me what that means to you, democracy as a technology?
20: I think technologies are things that we expect to get better and to sometimes work and sometimes not. And you expect to have bugs all the time. You expect to have viruses and you expect like to be doing something against those. So these are all the things that like there's going to be attacks on the democratic system. There's going to be like stuff going wrong and like you got to do something about that. And so I kind of feel like it would be great if we could have more of that attitude.
21: Yeah. And there's also the other side, which is to technologists. Many technologists want to contribute to a society where they have more meaningful conversations with people, have a meaningful public square. Many of the early internet felt that way. And so they would also like to contribute toward that direction as well. So by saying democracy is the technology, it is also an invitation to technologists to contribute.
19: So how does thinking about democracy as a technology change our practice of democracy and change our practice of politics?
21: Yeah, you can think of democracy as a bandwidth, that is to say, how rich can you provide your input to the collective decision-making, the collective agenda setting. Now, if it is just one vote every 4 years, then that vote among eight candidates is just 3 bits of information. And you can also analyze it in terms of latency. How long do you have to wait until the next meaningful input? And for many systems, that's 1 year or 2 year or 4 years, right? And so if you think of democracy as a technology, then naturally you would ask, are there ways to involve more people in a shorter time period that shows the ongoing divisions, that shows the things that people are in dispute with each other without having to wait for 4 years? You can have shorter round and you can have richer conversations.
19: Mm-hmm. Well, you present a joint vision for the present and the future called Plurality. Picture yourself at 10, 11, 12 years old. How would you explain plurality to your younger self?
20: Well, I happen to have a 2.5 and 5-year-old daughter, so it's something I have to try to do a bit. I guess I would say that there are lots of different types of people in the world. And it's sometimes hard to talk to them. It's sometimes hard to work with them because we don't understand them. The reason that we're making all these computers and so forth is to allow us to work with and understand them better. That's the point of all of this.
21: Yeah, that's great. I think the fact that we're now having these conversations across a lot of space and across a lot of time also, that is somehow taken as a given. But before internet, it was not a given at all. So just the ability to connect across unlikely distances, that by itself is very, very powerful. And plurality is about saying that it is not just the distance in terms of time. It is also the distance in terms of values, cultures, ethnicities, ideologies. There's all sort of a way to inter-network between those different pockets.
19: So what makes plurality different from other paths that we've explored or that we're on when it comes to technology?
21: Well, the internet was the kind of pinnacle of thinking when it comes to plurality. So in a sense, we were always, since the internet started, on the plurality path. It was just that there are now a few applications on the internet that dominates people's attention, that dominates people's time, that dominates people's imagination, so that the rest of the internet that are experimenting a lot in terms of how to collaboratively fact check, how to do collaborative journalism, how to make sure that you can always bridge common knowledge across people who hold very different political views, so on and so forth. I mean, all these are part of an internet. So in a sense, plurality is just to say, look, these corners of the internet that carries the original promises of the internet, instead of the attention-seeking, addiction-building corners that commands our attention, they're other ways that we can spend our time in, and when we spend our time in there, we feel much more empowered and much more democratic also.
20: And, you know, to a large extent, all we're doing, I think, is returning to some just like very basic eternal truths. Gandhi often said that there's just like some very basic, very broadly held truths that we just forget over and over again. And, you know, one way I like to put it is, if you just look at the Christian Bible, the New Testament, it says, you know, what is proscribed? Idolatry. Don't build an artifact that you place above your creator in your hierarchy of worship. That's really the core of what, you know, we have an issue with in a lot of technology. So if we just apply those ideas to technology, I think we'd be in very good shape. And, you know, really all the book is doing is just kind of like working out systematically, like, what does that mean?
19: In reading your material and preparing for today, I felt that faith kind of current through what you have developed together. And it made me think about how third spaces have decreased. They're not as available as they used to be. People aren't part of practicing faith as much as they used to. Other third spaces are eroding, and that's part of democratic backsliding right now. So I did wonder about how intentional you are with that as well. Like, how explicit are you? Can you be in these types of conversations about drawing on faith, going back to first principles? You know, can you speak to that?
21: Yeah, Taiwan is the second most religious diverse place. I'm a Taoist. My grandparents are Catholics on my father's side. And there's also a lot of Buddhism, especially Tibetan in our family, so on and so forth. Right? So I think the fact that we can easily talk about how those spiritual traditions influenced our technical design, and the fact that I think all of that enriches the conversation around design, around technology, because otherwise then you're basically substituting those very rich metaphors and ideas, then you're basically forced to use a very sterile vocabulary to talk about possibilities, and then you just build one large skyscraper or something with choices of elevators, elevator music, but they're all very vertical. There's no cross-linking between the various cultures in a transcultural way. So I do think this spiritual or faith-based metaphors or languages serve a very important transcultural role that bridges across different cultural practices.
20: Yeah, I think often the metaphor that a lot of technologists have in their mind is that, you know, you're on top of the earth, and what science and technology are letting us do is dig down, throw away superstition, get to the core of truth at the center. And I would encourage us to think in an opposite way, that we're on the surface of a sphere and we're building trees out into the infinite abyss of mystery. And the further those trees grow out, the more we can glimpse that mystery, the more we skip the surly bonds of earth to touch the face of God.
19: Okay, listeners, let's come back down to earth. Bianca Wiley, let's bring you in here. You've joined us on group chat before. Thanks for being here again.
22: Thanks for having me.
19: So what do you think about the metaphor that Glenn brings up here, that technologists see themselves as on top of the world, drilling down, instead of seeing how technology can help us look up?
22: So I think the idea of where are we looking from is a good consideration, right? And there's this phrase, the view from nowhere, you know, like something's happening, but we're not naming where and who and the action. So I think it's a really good idea for us to consider the vantage point. But then I also think the next step to that is getting down to the material. Who are we talking about specifically? What are the relationships specifically? Because I think there's a bit of escape potential when you go into the abstract. And so I think I'd offer that as a balance, you know, as a yes and to the idea of thinking about the vantage and the, you know, where we're looking from.
19: So it seems like part of this is a bit of a notion of purity in technology, and that's kind of being, I don't know, troubled right now in a really intense way. What do you think is the purpose of technology?
22: It's relations. It's between people. And so the purpose of technology can be myriad. You know, there's a lot you can do with it. But first of all, you can't excise the fact that there's this human influence. So to really go direct to what is the purpose of technology, I think it's we have to know it's guided by human intention and values, which I think is aligned with what Audrey and Glenn talk about. But I think it's the size and proportion of how much power we assign to people. Because for me, we got to put the hand really heavy on the people part of that equation and not escape that part by looking at the technology so much.
19: This is really helpful, Bianca. Thank you so much. Right now, let's go back to Audrey and Glenn. I'm going to shift gears now and play a clip from a young person that we spoke to recently, Atavia Palouche. We asked her where she gets her information, including about elections. This is what she said.
0: Being a Gen Z kid, Twitter has been enormous. And it's just a really easy way to get up to speed of what's going on in the world and in Canada. And I think, I know social media, it's hard to distinguish like stuff that's been vetted and fact-checked and stuff that isn't. And when your friends and peers are posting stuff online that they assume is true, may not actually be true, is concerning because you might not realize it yourself.
19: So you each are inviting more technology into the democratic process, and that can seem like a risk in this time. How does plurality deal with AI-driven threats like deepfakes and misinformation?
21: Yeah, first of all, the bridge-making algorithms we introduced in the book was prototyped and deployed in a very scalable way, open source, also on Twitter, when it was still called Twitter.
19: Let me jump in here to break down a few things. Okay, what is a bridge-building algorithm? It's about finding common ground for people with different viewpoints. We're building bridges. This is different from algorithms that focus on polarization and outrage. Governments, for example, use platforms with bridge-building algorithms to collect public input for policymaking. Back to Audrey now.
21: And now that it's called X.com, you can still join the community nodes, which is the collaborative contextualizing system that Twitter uses. And it's explicitly modeled after and inspired by one of the earlier bridge-making algorithms we introduced in the book, also called Polis. The idea is that if there's a piece of context that are broadly accepted by people who would otherwise not accept the same things, then those things should be floated to the top instead of the more divisive things floated to the top only. And in general, I think Gen Z people understand that just because you see a video online doesn't mean that something like what the video showed actually happened. They all understand now you can easily change faces. You can easily change voice. Some people are catching up to the fact that you can now do it interactively, like in real time, right? And so I think very soon, when everyone has the ability and the potential of just wearing anyone in real time, then we will switch to a very different norm. We will switch to the old norm where you check the source, you understand that it comes from somebody who is very rigorous, like a journalist, like somebody who writes a paper academically and things like that. So the source will be the main thing that you look for when checking the ideas, whether it's true or not in the video.
1: Yeah, and I would encourage us to get past the word fact-checking and maybe use the idea of fact-building a little bit more, because it invites us to participate in the process and to understand that what is a fact is a socially co-created thing, and it evolves, and it's never final. There's an expression from Andre Gide, which is, admire those who seek the truth and fear those who found it. And I think fact-checking puts us into that position of, you know, certainty, and fact-building maybe into the position of exploration and joint seeking.
19: Bianca, I want to bring you back in here.
22: I'm here, Sabrina.
19: What do you think about fact-building as a collective process and using technology to help us do that?
22: I think that fact-building as a collective process is a piece of the puzzle, but it also points us to who's taking part in that collective process, who isn't. And I think we have to look at the moment we're in right now and see how deep we are in a technocracy. And I say this because we're looking at democracy and authoritarianism as the two major words to contend with, and that's real. I mean, we are living beside authoritarianism right now in Canada. And I think it's more, and this is pluralist again, this is how I'm living in the world. This is how you're living in the world. How do we coexist if we have different belief systems, different value systems? Because I just think that's a pragmatism that we need to embrace, and we need to get into harm reduction measures, because there are people who don't want to live in a society with people that don't agree with them. And to me, this is an important piece of consideration when we talk about coming together to do something collectively. I think from the times of neoliberalism to now, we need to understand culturally, there are a lot of people that are disinterested in the collective project. And you have to start your thinking from that point. You cannot start from the point of assuming everyone wants to come and participate.
19: So what does this mean for mis- and disinformation? Can tech help with that?
22: I think with mis- and disinformation, I don't think the scale of the internet is conducive to the types of relationships where you can really move someone in their beliefs. So I don't think it's nothing, but in terms of the iterative process of how we make truth and how we understand information and how we learn or how we change our minds, I do not think that scales. I think that happens in trusted relationships between people and sometimes between organizations. So unsatisfying answer here is it might be helpful, but it's also really difficult to weigh the helpful against the harms that are inherent to scale. Relationships that are healthy and deep are inefficient. And so I think we have to be pragmatic enough to say, yes, there's all this potential, but like policy, it's always about trade-offs. So I think a lot of people in technology have a hard time believing that that scale potential can't somehow be leveraged for good. And I think there's a difficult truth in the fact that relationships that are good and healthy and rely on trust are inefficient and do not scale.
2: So what's your overall take on the techno-optimism? Can tech bring us together?
22: So when I think about this question, I think about democracy writ large. And I think one of the points Audrey's made was about democracy being a technology. And so I ask myself, if we haven't been able to use the technology of democracy to bring us together, where are we getting the confidence that a more technocratic vehicle is going to do it? Like that's where I struggle, because I think all of these systems do have opportunities with them, whether it's technology systems, whether it's democracy systems, all of them do. But the truth is that what comes as a benefit from these systems, it comes on the back of responsibilities that we all have to each other. And I think, unfortunately, when I look at the history of liberal democracy and representative democracy, we have not been using that system to bring ourselves together well. We haven't been using that system to share our material wealth well. We haven't raised the floor to the point that everybody in Canada has a decent and good life. And we haven't done it with the democracy technology. So I am not bullish about the idea that we can push that failure into technical systems, which of course are, they inherit our values and our approaches. So like, I think this is where you can't escape technocracy right now. It's failing us, whether it's in internet systems or whether it's in democracy. This technocracy is not working for everyone. And I think that's the moral and spiritual question of the moment we're in.
2: Thanks, Bianca. Let's go back to Audrey and Glenn. I wanted to speak with you both about news and material that's relevant to our conversation in Canada. So we saw the release of two significant reports about foreign interference in our democracy, and key findings were that China was seen as a prolific actor, quote, prolific actor in local and federal elections, and also that diaspora communities in Canada experience some of the most harmful impacts from foreign interference. This includes having their families threatened who live outside of Canada. And of course, immigrants make up almost a quarter of the country's population. This is a pivotal moment for us right now. How do we leverage it to be a healthier democracy? What's your advice?
20: Audrey's had the benefit of the prolific nature of Chinese actions online and has learned how to benefit from that prolific behavior. So maybe she had something to share.
21: Yeah, the idea of pre-bunking is quite important. Reports such as the one that you just cited make sure that before the interference, before the polarization attacks happen, people already see it coming. And it's very important that we make sure that everyone in the society, even before those conspiracy theories, even before those artifacts of polarization appears, see what it will look like. You can show, actually, literally, what it looked like in other jurisdictions when they tried it before, and so on. Because it is, as Glenn said, not about the check mark that says, oh, we've checked the facts. It's not like that. That never inoculates a mind. It is the act of going through the fact-building process of starting at somewhere. So the idea is not that we fact-check after the fact. The idea is that we take the kind of reports you just mentioned and turn it into viral ideas that people already know, oh, this is coming, and this is how you can spot it, and this is how you can counter it when it comes. So, for example, we already knew that there will be polarization attacks that contest the process of election, of the counting process, which is why we invite everyone with their cameras to attend the counting ceremony. So it's paper only, it takes more than 4 hours, like 5 hours, 6 hours to finish. But the thing is, every single paper ballot is captured by multiple cameras belonging to multiple party members from multiple angles.
2: To jump in here,
19: Taiwan's last presidential election was in January 2024. Instead of using technology to count ballots, they were manually and publicly counted. Poll workers read out loud and showed each ballot for public scrutiny. Observers said this level of transparency helped with public trust, a win for analog.
21: And it's this radical participation and transparency that then, when the attacks, the deepfakes and cheapfakes alleging election rigging actually came the night after the election, then it enables us to very quickly say, see, we pre-bunked that and nothing like that actually happened if you look at the documents.
19: A few takeaways from Audrey are no burying our heads in the sand, think about preemptive actions, and there's one more tool, a surprising one, that Audrey uses to fight misinformation, humor.
21: So during the pandemic, we have a hotline. Now, early 2020, we started rationing out masks. And at the time, there was a young boy, I think 10 years old, who called the hotline saying, okay, it's great you're rationing out masks, but all I got was pink ones. I don't want to wear these to school. I'm a boy. I'll get laughed at, right? I'll get bullied. And so very quickly, the people in each ministry start talking about how to respond to this challenge, right? And imagine if we do the debunking, the top-down way. If the Minister of Education comes out and says bullying is bad, would that fix anything? It would not fix anything. Right. So, but it's going to be viral. If we don't respond to this issue, then maybe a couple of days from that point, it becomes something that decimates, right, the people's willingness to wear masks. So we have to do something. And so on the 2 p.m. press conference, everybody wore pink, regardless of gender. The Minister of Health and Welfare, all the staff and so on wore at least a pink mask. And then the fashion brands and everything you saw on social media or whatever, they all turned pink. And so overnight, pink became the most trendy color. And so the next day, I'm sure the boy is the envy of the class because only he has the rare collection of the color that is the most hip in the nation. And so that's humor over rumor. It is a story that brings a smile, I see both of you smiling, to people. And it is viral in the sense that everybody can join. And it's like the ice bucket challenge, but more comfortable, I guess, just by wearing something pink to join the movement. And so that not only stopped the bullying, it also stopped any polarization attack that our adversaries can mount around the use of masks, for example. If you pre-bunk with humorous memes and messages, then it captures the attention in a way that's not violent. And then the disinformation, the polarization become much harder to mount over those topics.
19: Very good advice. I've got another clip for both of you. This time we spoke with Julia Kamen from the Pro-Social Design Network, an organization that aims to make the web a more respectful place.
20: A good friend of ours, yes.
19: Very good. I had a feeling. We asked her what she thinks is the biggest hurdle facing pro-democracy or pro-social technology. Here's what she said.
3: It's not going to be surprising to you or to any listener that most of the spaces where people are engaging online are tech platforms that are profit-driven. And being profit, and the way they make their profits, by and large, is by increasing engagement. And the broad consensus view is that within these tech platforms is that pro-social technologies don't necessarily increase engagement. And oftentimes they view them as costs. So the challenge in getting them to adopt pro-social technologies is immense. And I think most folks believe that if we want tech companies to adopt pro-social technology, it's going to have to come from harder pressures such as legislation and regulation.
19: So Julia uses the word immense when it comes to big tech changing their ways, working for collaboration instead of profits. We've been talking about, you know, an ideological mind shift. Talk to me about government regulation. Is that part of the answer?
21: First of all, I think there are some voluntary movements in this space. So even before we passed in Taiwan the Anti-Fraud Act, which I'll introduce in a moment, YouTube already voluntarily adapted the community notes system from Twitter to YouTube. So nowadays in YouTube, you have exactly the same bridge building notes floating to the top when it comes to videos that may contain misleading information and so on. And I bet they introduced that because they have seen the research that shows this kind of recontextualization services actually increase the quality without decreasing engagement. So it's a net positive for the YouTube ecosystem, and they introduced that. So there's that. But I do agree that without some sort of liability, they will not adopt that quickly across the industry. So Taiwan passed the Anti-Fraud Act that says, okay, now we're going to see deepfakes or cheapfakes, whatever. And on those large platforms, if you post a advertisement, if it has the potential, because the platform is large, it reaches more than 10% of our population, then no matter whether you're domestic or foreign, you need to secure it by getting a public key signature, not just from the person funding it, but also from the person appearing in it. So if it is Audrey Tang telling you to, I don't know, buy the book Plurality or something like the advertisement, then I will have to digitally sign it or in some equivalent way to provide an attestation, a provenance that says, okay, I endorse this deepfake version of myself. And if I do not provide such a signature, if the platform went on with it anyway, and if somebody get conned for $1 million, then in Taiwan, that platform will be liable for that $1 million. So this fraud is just the latest in a series of such regulations. And the great thing is that we didn't come up with this idea. This idea was crowdsourced using a technique called alignment assemblies. And in a mini public of 450 people, statistically representative of the Taiwanese population, who jointly come up with ideas such as this, that is now law. And so when people feel very strongly about something, democracy needs to have the bandwidth for them to come together and figure out this kind of things. And also the latency need to be short enough so that a few months after the deliberation, it becomes law.
2: Glenn, any reflections on regulation and legislation and the kind of culture and ideological shift we've been exploring?
20: Well, look, I think that there are good people doing this kind of work at all the companies, and they don't get always the support or the praise that they need. And part of that is like the corporate machine. But the reality is that's a little bit of a cop-out. A lot of it is that it's not demanded by the public. The public doesn't understand it, and the media doesn't highlight it. We can't just keep pointing fingers in a circle about who's causing the problem. We actually have to get together and raise up that work. And blaming the companies doesn't really accomplish that much. It's the lack of collective action, not the fault of the civil servants or the fault of the politicians. It's that none of us are getting together in any of those places and surfacing that good work. So let's, rather than pointing fingers, let's take that responsibility. You know, we say, don't ask why nobody's doing it. You are nobody. You know, so let
21: you're the nobody.
20: You're the nobody. Yeah.
2: Bianca, are you still there?
22: I'm here.
2: So are we the nobody? How much power do we have as people to turn all of this around?
22: We are the nobody, but we also haven't used that well in our non-technology option set, would be the argument here. And as someone who has done work and works in public with participatory process, I believe in process. I believe we need to come together and make decisions. I think finding facts, finding truth, all of this work collectively is very critical. It's important. But at the same time, our systems shouldn't demand people be in the room for those systems to work for them. That's the whole effort behind anything that has this rights, responsibilities, liberal democracy frame. So this to me is that question about public responsibility, is we still have to think about everybody, and we have to think about everybody both when they don't participate and when we disagree with them. That to me is the calling of the people in a democracy, but it's a lot more work than what we're doing right now.
2: Well, let's give you the last word here. Where do we go from here? What steps do you think we need to take to make technology work for us, for democracy?
22: So I'm going to answer this question in the Canadian context. So in the Canadian context, if everyone that lived in Canada had access to housing, they had access to food, they had a decent life, they had what they needed, that we were doing repair in terms of nation-to-nation-to-nation federalism, if all of these conditions were met, technology could do a lot more. So I would just offer that for people who are enthusiastic about technology, that's fine, but then pour your energy now into raising the floor. Because if everyone has a decent life in Canada, if everything is healthy on that front, technology, you can innovate away. And there's a lot less fear of harm, and there's a lot more opportunity to potentially accelerate some of what's working. But I think I would caution on the idea that it can somehow resolve those issues, which are deeply material. They have to do with money, they have to do with personal health, and they have to do with well-being. All of these things are critical to a good foundation. And if that's there, innovate away.
2: A special thanks to Audrey Tung, Glenn Weil, Bianca Wiley, Julia Kamen, and Octavia Palouche. And thank you for listening to Group Chat. I'm Sabrina Dellen, CEO of the Samara Center for Democracy. 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The Group Chat team also includes Farah Akhtar, Andrea Mariko Grant, and Beatrice Wayne. 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
3: 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Et au plaisir de vous jaser en français aussi. À bientôt!
4: 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I'm Dorothy Wilson, and I'm from the Nith Valley EcoBoosters. 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
8: Hi, everyone, and welcome to The Reality Check, the Canadian show that explores a wide range of controversies and curiosities using science and critical thinking. I am your host, Darren McKee, and with me, as usual, is Adam Gardner.
9: What's up, Cuboids?
8: We have a great show for you today. I'm going to explore deaths in Europe from excessive heat versus deaths in the United States from guns.
9: Mm-hmm.
8: But first, Adam, why is Superman dressed like that?
9: That is a great question. Why does Superman wear a cape? Why is he dressed like that? Why are any superheroes dressed like they are? Some of these outfits I never really wondered about, but it's a question worth asking, as many superhero outfits are a product of their time, and they make sense in that time, and when we're really far removed from them, we wouldn't think about it. So I had this segment idea when I recently saw a video by author Jason Pargan looking at the origins of Superman's outfit. I think he was mostly right about some things, but there's maybe still a bit more to dissect there. So let's start with Superman. He wears tights. What's that about? Well, superheroes wear tights, right? But why do superheroes wear tights? I mean, what's the deal? I think in all my very long lifetime, I've never actually worn tights. It's just not a thing that I would do.
8: But
9: I'm
8: not
9: Superman.
8: You're not a superhero.
9: I'm not a superhero. But why do superheroes do it?
8: If so facto.
9: So, Darren, not to put you too much on the spot, but you are a Superman fan.
8: That's true.
9: Do you have thoughts or a theory on where Superman's costume and cape came from, what they would have been inspired by?
8: Yes. So this is not true knowledge, but half poorly remembered recollection of the things I have already known.
9: Mm-hmm.
8: And I do know the guy from Facebook you're talking about, the pagan guy. So my understanding, at least my memory, is that they were inspired by the strong man of the time.
9: Okay.
8: And so that at least explains kind of the underwear-ish look.
9: Yeah.
8: Why there's tights, because he wouldn't just be in bare legs, I guess, but that doesn't really explain something. Anyway, that's all I got for you regarding...
9: Oh, okay. So you're also looking for an in-universe explanation for the tights.
8: Well, no. I'm even thinking, like, you could imagine maybe even for, I don't know, not decency purposes, but they're not going to have... just a guy in his underwear.
9: Oh, I see. So you can still see his muscles, even
8: correct.
9: If it's form-fitting.
8: Correct.
9: Interesting.
8: And then the underwear was kind of like wrestler, strongman type vibe. The cape, maybe get to it. I don't have any theory on that aside from I'm kind of amused. Like when they say like, oh, superheroes have capes. Like you mean the two of them. Like Batman and Superman.
9: Yeah. There actually aren't that many.
8: Now there are. Like Martian Manhunter, I guess. And then sometimes Thor, these other people, or Doctor Strange. But most of the time they don't have capes.
9: Yes.
8: But we tend to think of them having capes.
9: Yes, we think of the prototypical superhero with a cape, even if if you put down the numbers, maybe it's 20%, maybe 30.
10: I mean, a younger generation might be like, what you talking about?
9: Because
10: they don't play with DC like we used to.
9: Yeah. So that's actually not bad, Darren. So let's kind of tease that apart. So Superman is a comic book superhero. He's created by Jerry Siegel and Joe Shuster. Joe Shuster being the artist is likely responsible for the look. And the comic was first published in 1938. Early comic strips of Superman, for which no art remains, had him wearing a bat-like cape but no costume, so the cape was there pretty early on in the design. In unpublished comic The Superman from 1933 has a character who appears shirtless, and art from 1934 and 35 shows Clark Kent and Superman, where Superman has a tight costume and a cape, so that's closer to the version we know now. So much to say, this dates from the 1930s, and we need to put ourselves in that time frame to understand the costume. I was not alive in the 1930s, so I don't have first-hand experience with that. I'm not that old. So the tight-fitting outfit was likely inspired by, kind of like you said there, Darren, strongmen of the time. So mainly outfits of circus performance. So I looked up images of 1930s strongmen, and a lot of these were wearing something like a one-strapped unitard, like kind of on the one side, like Andre the Giant.
10: I was just saying, like Andre, yes.
9: Mm-hmm. And other times it's just the bottom shorts with no shirt. But circus strongmen, they had sort of flashier outfits, and they're sometimes depicted with something resembling Superman's tights. Mm. So you'll, for example, have a one-piece suit with a belt over it, and there's a sort of V-shape in the front. This would showcase the leg muscles and the bare arms. These are kind of things you want to see. Pro wrestlers of the time sort of looked like this too. So strongmen was maybe a little more practical.
10: Mm-hmm.
9: And still showing off the body, whereas like the circus performer and the pro wrestler is a little bit more shiny for show.
10: Yep.
9: And the tights was more in that vein.
10: And there could also be you had to have something shinier for the audience
9: that's
10: maybe further back in the stands.
9: Yeah. Right?
10: It really is a circus. Well, the strong man, I'm not sure to what extent you needed to see him as clearly, or maybe someone was just watching him lift stuff.
9: Mm-hmm. We see so much on TV these days, but when you go to like, you know, my daughter did a bit of ballet, so, you know, her friends do dance and stuff like that. So they always really do this really exaggerated makeup and stuff like that. And it's like, well, the reason is you need to see it from really far.
10: Yeah.
9: So if you see like a rock star or a pop star doing a show, it's like, oh my God, they got this crazy makeup. It's like, yeah, because you're not supposed to be watching it on TV. You're supposed to be watching from the nosebleeds, right?
10: Yeah.
9: And from there, oh, you can actually see their eyes when they have that ridiculous makeup, right?
10: True.
9: So you got to put things in that context. So yes, that may be part of it. What's it look like in a big top versus what's it look like in a photo, right?
10: Mm-hmm.
9: So in the 21st century, we never really see anything like this. And honestly, it hasn't been a thing in my lifetime, like that particular kind of suit. But I suppose some late 20th century professional wrestlers looked a bit like this. So you often see like short shorts, sometimes sort of tight fitting top, and the championship belt over it is kind of like Superman's belt. So it's hard to see much of Superman in a modern professional wrestler, but you might say that they're both inspired by similar things.
10: Yeah, that makes sense. And I also just add that although it's tempting to think, weren't there all these other superheroes around? There weren't. In a way, Superman is like the first one.
9: Yes.
10: And I don't know if you get to this, but largely there was Zorro and the Shadow. And like, that's it.
9: Yes.
10: And so maybe there was some, you know, small like cartoon strip comics, but those hadn't really come in yet either. So there wasn't necessarily all these other things to draw upon versus the limited set of which they knew.
9: Yeah, it's sometimes like that. It's hard to appreciate the things that are groundbreaking when everything since did something similar until you put yourself in the time.
10: Yeah.
9: You know, you show someone the movie The Matrix and they're just like, okay, it's just like an action movie. And be like, yeah, because everyone wanted to look for the Matrix for the next 15 years. But this movie was amazing, right?
10: Yes, or even something very iconic, like say Darth Vader's helmet.
9: Yes.
10: You're like, now it exists. But at one time it didn't. Like someone just came up with it. And now there's this thing that seems like it's always been.
9: Yeah. So what about the cape? The cape makes him fly, right? That's like the idea, right? But why?
10: Well, no. It might look good, but no.
9: You know, you're saying like in-universe, no, Superman's cape does not make him fly.
10: No, there's no causal relationship.
9: No. So
10: initially, of course, he also used to jump. He could not fly.
9: That's right. And so when they, when he becomes public domain, you'll only be able to have a jumping Superman for like a year or something like that. Anyway, we'll deal with that Superman becomes public domain.
10: Like the first seasons of Smallville.
9: Yes. So then Batman's cape's a bit different, right? What does it do? So I can picture a cape that is maybe semi-rigid, helping someone glide. But Superman's cape doesn't look anything like, you know, a Batman cape.
10: No.
9: So I don't think it would functionally help him fly.
10: It may act as a drag, or if he uses it to turn, it could help him.
9: But, oh, yeah, help him bank a little.
10: Yeah, exactly. But I've never seen him grab the side of his cape to turn.
9: No, I don't think so. So in the video, in Jason Pargan video, he suggests the cape signals a vigilante because, like you mentioned, Zorro. So Zorro is a fictional character created in 1919. He is a masked vigilante, which would have been popular in the 1930s when Superman was conceived, much more popular then than he is now. The character does persist to this day, but like he would have been more of the time back then.
10: Yes.
9: So there was a film starring Antonio Banderas that was out late enough in my lifetime that I saw it in theaters. But Zorro doesn't fly. He wore a cape because it was reminiscent of a Spanish nobleman's clothing. And these days, you don't often see capes as part of a man's attire. So it's like, here was some nobleman's clothing that became a vigilante that inspired a superhero that persists in the idea of superheroes these days, but disappeared from the world of clothing for the most part.
10: Which now, maybe this is your next point, people used to wear capes. Yes. In general, like not everyone, of course.
9: That's but a little
10: people
9: wild.
10: Just used to have a cape here and there.
9: Sure.
10: And it was seen as, you know, part of the culture and the fashion for a particular subset of people in a certain demographic in a certain place. And now, rarely do you see someone with a cape.
9: And it's easy to judge, but like there are things that we wear that are ridiculous. And like a tie is not functional, but whatever. It's just a thing that persisted and the cape did not, you know?
10: Listeners, write in, would you prefer a cape or a tie if you had to wear one to work?
9: Ooh. I might feel cool in a cape. So is that the whole story? Now, I don't know that I'd really think of Superman as a vigilante, although he technically is. I think of like Batman as a vigilante, you know.
10: Yeah. We've always been criminals, Alfred.
9: Yeah. Batman knows he's a vigilante. Superman's just a guy who's trying to do good things. But the cape does seem practical for the medium. Remember that Superman did not start out as a film. He is a comic strip and comic book character portrayed in still images. So a cape, when a character is in flight, will drag behind the character. It is a useful method of illustrating motion. I've also seen it mentioned that it's easy to draw. So the cape can basically hide some details of the costume. If you've got to churn out comic strips every single day.
10: Yes.
9: Having something easy to draw.
10: True.
9: Is going to save
10: fills up
9: a
10: so-called
9: lot of
10: some of the backspace. Also, since Superman is largely like primary colors,
9: yep.
10: If you didn't have the bright red cape, you'd have the boots, but it wouldn't, you know, yes, of course.
9: Yeah.
10: It wouldn't pop as much.
9: Mm-hmm. Yeah, that's interesting.
10: Also, the comic strip obviously came first, like the Action Comics and then the comic strips, but Fleischer cartoons would have also looked beautiful. I mean, they do, with an animated cape. If there was no cape, it wouldn't look as good.
9: Yeah, so obviously when you move into video, the flowing cape creates a very good visual, but I don't think they had the foresight of, oh, this is going to be in video someday. I mean, like, I just want to make a little money and publish this in a newspaper.
10: So we just looked it up in real time, and the Fleischer cartoons came out about 3 years after the debut of Superman comics. So that's pretty quick.
9: Pretty quick turnaround, yeah.
10: It's so actually faster than a lot of things nowadays.
9: yeah, unless they plan on it, something we'll get to later. Sometimes they're almost simultaneous. But
10: I don't think they could have known how successful
9: it was. No, I don't think so. It was probably a runaway hit.
10: Yeah.
9: So other superheroes wear capes because Superman wear a cape. You know, I think that's a lot of why later superheroes had that design. You don't necessarily need to say that Batman had a cape because of Zorro. Maybe he had a cape because of Superman. But maybe he did have a cape because of Zorro because he is a little more Zorro-like in his actions.
10: Also, if you're trying to look like a bat, the cape really helps.
9: That's true. He is like a bat.
10: If you don't have the cape, you're like, what are you, putting your hands up and pretending?
9: So maybe that's backwards where they're like, oh, here's a cool like superhero with a cape and he kind of looks, maybe I'll make him like a bat because, you know, I don't know all the inspiration. So there may be actual inspiration from the bat for Batman. That's fair.
10: Follow up another episode.
9: Yeah. So similarly, other comic superheroes who are wearing bright colored tights are basically dressed like Superman. I would argue that they are not being dressed like circus strongmen and professional wrestlers of the 1930s, especially if these are characters that were created in like the 50s, 60s, 70s. You know, most of the X-Men, they still wear spandex. I think they wear spandex because it was just, at that point, superheroes wore tights, even if it was not common in the rest of the world. Outside of like, I don't know, ballet and gymnastics or something like that.
10: Well, yeah, Wonder Woman has the primary colors, just a different...
9: Yep. Yeah, Wonder Woman's kind of... I'll talk about Wonder Woman in a bit. I found another video which breaks down caped heroes into separate categories, offering different justifications for each, and I found that interesting. So one is flying heroes. We associate flying heroes with capes because of Superman. While I've mentioned different possible origins, there's still the idea that persists that the cape makes you fly. So in Super Mario World, video game for Super Nintendo, when you get the feather, it gives you a cape that lets you fly. Mario does this thing where he holds the cape so that it works as a sort of mini parachute and you can kind of bounce in the air.
10: Which is cute.
9: It's a very functional use of the cape. But when you just run and jump with the cape, it makes you fly. And the physics of that doesn't really make sense. Like, how is the cape making Mario fly? Other than the fact that, like, he's dressed like Superman.
10: Yeah.
9: Who also flies.
10: I mean, didn't we accept in Mario 3 that he turns into, like, a raccoon and that makes him fly?
9: Yes. So, yeah, they'll use the raccoon tail.
10: Well, right. So
9: he shakes the tail.
10: I mean, yes, of course. Now that you say it out loud, it makes so much more sense. So yes, he shakes the raccoon tail, which makes him fly.
9: And raccoons don't fly. The Tanuki has magic, but...
10: Sure.
9: Yeah.
10: And so, like, well, yes, but cape, you're right. Because of Superman, cape means you can fly.
9: Yes. It's weird.
10: Almost.
9: It's weird.
10: Even though Batman, we know, can't fly.
9: Yeah. Hmm. And in Super Mario World, if you hold the A buttons, you slowly drift down. But the cape, like, he's not holding the cape like a parachute. He just has the cape and he's, like, floating. I mean, like, why? So Batman in some incarnations will have, like, a semi-rigid cape that'll help him glide. Would this really work? Well, I wouldn't trust it enough to try it. But, you know, there is some basis in physics for that. It kind of makes sense. Like, you could have a gliding suit and you kind of have sort of wings, but you're not gonna float like Batman does in, like, Batman.
10: You pass
9: series.
10: An electrical current through it, Adam, and it becomes rigid.
9: Yes. I mean, I appreciate that Christopher Nolan tried to make it as realistic possible in Batman Begins. I think those are the better Batman movies, but yes, you're right. So a second kind of cape is a functional cape. So Batman uses the cape to block bullets, and like I mentioned, to glide. Moon Knight and Spawn, they seem to use their capes functionally, right? They're kind of fighting with the cape. A third type of cape is for magic users. So Doctor Strange, Scarlet Witch, and such people. And the video argues that Merlin the Magician was an old man wearing a large robe and a hat, and that the cloaks became capes. I don't know if I totally buy that. I don't think a cloak really looks like a cape, but that's kind of the idea.
10: No, but there is a bit of, like, the flowy, yeah, robey, material, capey vibe.
9: Yeah, you can do, like, the magic where you're flipping around a cape to put some accent on it.
10: Oh, yeah, you've concealed something.
9: I'm just not sure, like, the stage magician is really, like, Merlin inspired.
10: Oh, that's fair.
9: Right? And the other one is for power. So these are, like, characters that are smarter. He argues that capes were once a statement of status and power, and that may persist. I'm thinking maybe, like, Ozymandias or something like that. You know?
10: Yeah. Well, this then goes to, like, the robes that kings wore.
9: Yes.
10: It's, you know, you could say it's a very thick cape.
9: Yeah.
10: It's a
9: different kind of thing. Yeah. So really, I think Superman had a cape. I think we have ideas of where that might have come from. Probably Zorro. And later, superheroes had capes because Superman had a cape. I think that's what it is. It's not all of them, but it's a few.
10: Since we're on the topic of capes and whatnot, Man of Steel, which is a movie I quite enjoy. Mm. Spoilers, by the way. At the very end, there's a bit of a pseudo-flashback where Clark's Earth parents are looking at him as a child. And he is sort of pretending to be what then we think of as Superman. Because he has a towel attached to his shoulders.
9: Yes.
10: And he's striking a Superman pose. But of course, in that universe, Superman does not yet exist.
9: Yes.
10: So who is he pretending to be? Like, it's not clear a child would naturally pretend a towel's a cape unless they had some cultural incentive or inspiration.
9: Because Superman, Man of Steel, does not take place in the 1930s.
10: Correct.
9: It takes place in 20-something.
10: Yes.
9: Presumably in a world in which other superheroes exist who have capes, even though the Superman character can't have existed because he is Correct. Superman.
10: Right.
9: So this is where, like, when you watch a zombie movie, it's
10: They've
9: like
10: never
9: it's
10: seen
9: usually
10: zombie
9: a
10: movie.
9: World
10: yes.
9: where zombie movies don't exist.
10: Yes, exactly.
9: So someone turns it, no one thinks, like, oh my god, it's a zombie, and if he bites you, you're going to turn into a zombie. Yes. Because, like, yes. if you have zombie movies in a zombie movie, it's a little weird, right?
10: Immediately someone would say, isn't this like
9: yes.
10: the Walking Dead?
9: Like Dawn of
10: the Dead, or, you know, whatever, it's 28 Days Later, and they'd be like, this thing, isn't it like that? No, it's like this other one. And you'd have a long, nerdy discussion, maybe,
9: yes.
10: while you're scared. But yeah. I do think it's a great cinematographic moment where the kid is standing there posing, and the music comes in, like, the man he's going to be, and you're like, who's he pretending to be?
9: Maybe he's pretending to be Batman, because Batman does exist in that universe, and Batman is quite a bit older than Superman in Batman v Superman.
10: You could say he's channeling his own future. I prefer that one.
9: Yeah, I don't know. But There are, and maybe Batman's inspired by the Grey Ghost, who had a cape, who's more Zorro-like. Like there, so
10: but
9: there's
10: Batman isn't that much.
9: That's
10: older.
9: A different universe.
10: That doesn't make any sense. Right. Yeah, Adam and I can bicker with this later. Anyway, yeah. That's a minorly interesting aside. Back to your segment.
9: It is interesting. Good movie. So I can think of one example in which a cape doesn't necessarily seem to be derived from Superman. So Tuxedo Mask in Sailor Moon, the greatest manga and anime series ever made, has a cape. He does not fly. Well, in the manga, they all kind of fly. But his cape will drape behind him like it does when Superman flies when he jumps around. So Tuxedo Mask's design is based on Arsène Lupin, who is a thief character from novels and short stories by French writer Maurice Leblanc. So Lupin dressed in a tuxedo and a top hat with a cane and is often portrayed with a cape or a cloak. In Tuxedo Mask's first appearance in the first chapter of the Sailor Moon manga, Sailor Moon comments that he looks like Arsène Lupin. So the character Lupin the Third from the popular manga series by Monkey Punch is a descendant of the thief Lupin, but his outfit does not resemble Arsène Lupin's at all. Fun side fact, Seiko, who is the alter ego of Sailor Starfighter in Sailor Moon, wears a red suit with a yellow tie, which is identical to one of Lupin the Third's outfits. Was this intentional to say it was kind of a stand-in for Tuxedo Mask? I have no idea, but I think the resemblance is a little bit more than coincidence. So, one more character. When looking up the 1930s pro wrestlers, I saw images of pro wrestling women, and I thought they looked a bit like Wonder Woman. Low-cut top with exposed shoulders, short shorts, and the belt, which looks similar. Evidently, Wonder Woman's colors are inspired by the Star-Spangled Banner, the U.S. flag. The character first appeared in 1941 during the Second World War, so that was meant to be a patriotic costume. All right, so you know I have to talk a bit about Sailor Moon again.
10: Have to, yes.
9: I have to. What's the deal with Sailor Moon's outfit, right?
10: What's the deal with Sailor Moon's outfit?
9: So Sailor Moon and the other Sailor Guardians have a uniform which is referred to as a Sailor Fuku, right? And that looks like a sailor uniform. It's mostly the scarf that gives it that look, but also the blouse called a midi blouse, in reference to midmanship, a sailing term. So the scarf, it's kind of like a Donald Duck outfit. The blue collar, it's kind of square in the back. It goes into a V in the front. There's usually a single or double white line along the border. And they're different colors. So in Sailor Moon, they're all sorts of different colors, though often they're blue.
10: But they usually have pants.
9: They usually have pants, yes. Donald Duck does not. Sailor Moon doesn't actually do any sailing, though in episode 42 of the anime, she uses the Luna Pen to transform into an actual sailor because she needs to drive a boat. That sailor uniform has some similarities to her school uniform and a transformed Sailor Moon outfit. It's all very silly.
10: Adam, this sounds like a false advertising. No sailing, no mooning. I mean, what kind of name is this?
9: There is a moon. There is a moon. She does come from the moon. She's actually reincarnated from a person who was born on the moon.
10: Oh. Well then, okay, I take everything I said back.
9: So there was an episode, that's an episode where we learned about Sailor V's past. It wasn't dubbed in the 90s, so some fans may not have seen it. So why does Sailor Moon have a sailor uniform? Well, it's inspired by Japanese school uniforms, which are also called Sailor Fuku. But why do Japanese school uniforms look like sailor uniforms? I just keep getting further back in the question here. So this dates back to the 1920s when school uniforms started to be styled after European and American style Navy uniforms. But these weren't directly inspired by those naval uniforms, but rather by the sailor suit inspired clothing worn by European children, which in turn were inspired by sailor dresses, a popular trend among American teenage girls in the early 20th century. By the mid 20th century, this was mainly worn by children, but the style of school uniforms persisted in Japan and was quite common in the early 1990s when Sailor Moon was created. To further complicate this issue, Sailor Moon wasn't the first. So before Sailor Moon, there was another manga first published in 1991 by the same author, which was called Codename Sailor V. Sailor V also wore a Sailor Fuku style uniform, similar in colors to Sailor Moon's, but with some differences, like shoulder pads and her mask. But Sailor V was a story of a single girl and her cat fighting crime and a superhero team manga, more similar to sort of Super Sentai series, which also inspired series creator Naoko Takeuchi, was more marketable as an anime series. So in this case, they did plan to do an anime along with the manga. So Sailor Moon was created along with her friends, and so I suppose the colored variants of the Sailor Fuku who would be inspired by Super Sentai series, which themselves were inspired by the 1970s Japanese Spider-Man series. So there's just a web of inspiration, pun intended.
10: I was about to say. Wah, wah.
9: And then there are other superheroes we can get into. A lot of them, Goku's outfit is inspired by those of Shaolin monks. Captain America, like Wonder Woman, is basically wearing an American flag, as he was also created during the Second World War. Iron Man's costume is based on the popular barbecue condiments ketchup and mustard. And a sidebar on Donald Duck. Donald Duck, who has a sailor style uniform, is not himself a sailor either. It was simply the style at the time, though there are some who say that Donald has been in the Navy or had military service. One 1942 cartoon has him being drafted, but in that one, they remove his Navy style uniform and put him in fatigues. So that doesn't really support anything about the costume. His costume wouldn't come from his enlisted time. In the DuckTales cartoon, Donald leaves his nephews with Scrooge to join the Navy. So that suggests, again, that he's in the Navy. And one bonus fun one, the comic book character Bishop first appeared in the Uncanny X-Men in 1991. Bishop is black. He has a blue outfit with yellow stripes on it. He wears a bright red scarf. The character bears a striking resemblance to the outfit worn by child actor Gary Coleman on the cover of a 1981 issue of the Electric Company magazine. The cover states, "All aboard with Gary Coleman," as he's dressed as a train conductor. I think there's no doubt that this was the inspiration for Bishop's design. I think Darren disagrees with me on that.
10: I think it could be. I think it could be.
9: Yeah.
10: I don't know. No doubt, beyond a reasonable doubt. Maybe that's a better phrasing.
9: So I'll put the images in the show notes, so you can just do a quick Google of like Bishop Gary Coleman, and you can judge for yourself. Superhero uniforms are a bit like almost any clothes. Do you know why our shirts have collars, or why we wear ties? Why the button flaps on men's versus women's clothes are on different sides? There are historical reasons for all of these things if we dig enough to find them. So Superman is a circus strongman who's wearing a cape to maybe look like Zorro, or maybe so he can fly, while most other caped heroes are likely based on him. They all surely have their own complex series of inspirations, which were perhaps obvious at the time and forgotten by most modern audiences. All part of the backstory for our myths and legends of our modern age.
10: Dun dun dun dun dun. Dun, dun, dun, dun, dun, dun, dun. Made me think of the Simpsons line, which was the style at the time.
9: Yes.
10: Good job, Adam. One might think I actually suggested Adam do the segment or put him up to it, but no, I was surprised. Like, Adam's doing a Superman-related segment. That's great. Mm-hmm. That's great. It is interesting to think about why things are the way they are and how things came to be. And of course, we don't want to have the single cause fallacy, but there are reasons that are more plausible than others about how things happen, and things don't happen for no reason.
9: Yeah, and sometimes, like, if the creators of Superman were around today, there'd probably just be a podcast for someone to ask, and we'd have a definitive answer, and there would be like a Wikipedia citation to explain why his costume's like that, but go back in time.
10: Well, yes. At the same time, you know, humans are fallible. Like, you know, I don't exactly remember why we decided that.
9: Or they conflate the reason. Correct. Or
10: they just make up something.
9: Yeah. Right?
10: It's like, why didn't you have him fly initially? Why did he only jump? It seems like, why not? Now it's just like, why wouldn't you have him fly?
9: Because people don't fly.
10: Yeah, exactly. Exactly. It just seemed too super. And then, yeah, eventually he had too many powers, right? Well, give him one more power, give him another power, and he was almost invincible. Well, thank you, Adam. Exploring a torturous segue. So Superman, maybe he's wearing that stuff because when he's flying, it gets cold up there.
9: Mm-hmm.
10: Right? Because if you're close to the ground, it gets too hot. You could die from heat stroke. And Superman, lucky for him, has bullets bounce off him, but not everyone is so lucky. So we're in a bit of a heat wave when we're recording this, early July. Mm-hmm. And even more so if you happen to be in Europe, especially certain parts of southern Europe. It's absolutely brutal. And people are forecasting lots of deaths, and there's already been a lot recorded. And that's terrible. Along with that news of the heat waves are accompanying stories and comments about how Europe has so much less air conditioning than Canada and the United States. So I was on the Facebook the other day, and saw someone say that Europe has more deaths from heat than the U.S. from guns.
9: Mm-hmm.
10: This was surprising to me, so I did a quick query on my phone, and it said that was true even per capita.
9: Yeah, that was the first challenge I had when I heard that.
10: Yeah.
9: Yeah, is it really the same?
10: 175,000 heat-related causes annually in Europe, according to the UN, the World Health Organization, which means about 23.5 per 100,000 people. We want comparable units, so deaths per 100,000 is often used, especially for homicides. U.S. firearm deaths indicate approximately 48,000 Americans die from gun-related injuries each year. This translates to about 14 deaths per 100,000. Much less than the 23.5.
9: Still much higher than I'd like, but yes.
10: Well, of course, yes. So the idea goes that Europeans would do well to be less smug about the absurdity of U.S. gun violence and more concerned about their own lack of air conditioning. I mentioned this idea to Adam, and he mentioned he covered air conditioning last year and how many people in Europe die from it. During that segment, he told me, I supposedly looked up the comparison to the U.S. gun deaths in real time, and we put it in the show.
9: Yep.
10: So, episode 717 came out October 7th, 2025, and 17 minutes in, Darren says, quote, "You have a greater risk of dying from heat in Europe than you do from getting shot in the United States."
9: Mm, good end quote. Podcast.
10: Shame on me. While we like to present facts and information on this show, we also encourage cognitive humility and promote understanding all the ways our brains are flawed. So when I saw that Facebook post, I clearly had no recollection of something I definitively knew beforehand as I looked it up. Rarely is there a nice recording to humble oneself, but here it's pretty clear. Yep. I just forgot. And even though I know all this, it still feels like a new fact, right? So that's that? Well, not quite. Mm. When I asked Gemini this time, after talking to Copilot, it provided this. U.S. firearms, the overall U.S. gun death rate in 2024, sat at 12.8 deaths per 100,000 before it was 14. Mm-hmm. European heat, Europe's average heat mortality rate for the summer of 2024 was 11.7 deaths per 100,000.
9: Yes.
10: Now expressed as deaths per million, which is a little less than the U.S. gun-related deaths. Well, now, that's different. So here we have deaths from heat in Europe being less than U.S. gun deaths.
9: Mm-hmm.
10: What's going on?
9: I remember from my segment, there was maybe a bit of a range in unreliable numbers.
10: Well, that's definitely at least half true.
9: Yeah.
10: So once again, definitions are critical.
9: Mm-hmm.
10: Some research looks at 35 European countries, while other research uses about 53 countries.
9: Oh, well, that's totally different.
10: A little bit.
9: Especially if some are warmer than others.
10: Exactly. And they're in Central Asia.
9: Yes.
10: So the World Health Organization has something called the European Region. And this does include, indeed, parts of Central Asia. And then, like, well, wait a minute. Like, 53, that sounds like there's more, there's definitely more countries than Europe has. So Google it, and it's not even clear how many countries are in Europe.
9: Oh, that's good.
10: Where the answer is, usually, it says 44 or 47.
9: Yeah.
10: You know, if you're into geography, please weigh in and lay your opinion down.
9: Mm-hmm. I can't believe Darren said there was 44 countries
10: exactly.
9: in Europe. That's so ignorant.
10: There's
9: That's
10: clearly like the 45, right? I am from one of those two countries that often not included.
9: Yes.
10: And then someone else is like, clearly there's not. That country shouldn't be included.
9: Oh, boy. Yeah.
10: Of course, you know, if you have 44 countries versus 47, this could change a lot of the stats.
9: Absolutely.
10: Numerators and denominators, mm-hmm. depending on the country.
9: Mm-hmm.
10: Additionally, macro averages hide regional hotspots. For example, in some specific areas, the numbers spike dramatically. So in Greece, this is 2024, again, there was a heat wave, it's 57 per 100,000. I remember the stat I gave you was around 12 or 11.
9: Yeah, I remember when I looked it up, it was like most of these people weren't actually in England. They were in other European countries. Yeah.
10: Bulgaria, 53. Mm-hmm. And then we're going to firearm deaths, Missouri, 17, which is also much higher than the 12.
9: Mm-hmm.
10: Should also note that most heat-related deaths in Europe are older women, while most gun-related deaths in the U.S. are young men. So my casual line of you're more likely to die from this than that, yeah. well, it really much depends on your demographics.
9: Yes, yes. Older women are less likely to get killed by gun violence.
10: A lot less.
9: Yeah.
10: Right. So what could we conclude here? Well, it depends on how you define Europe is the first thing.
9: Mm-hmm.
10: As well, direct deaths versus heat-related or gun-related will affect the numbers.
9: Yeah.
10: And it can be hard to do these stats, but we do have smart people trying to talk about excess mortality, trying to compare things. Because rarely when someone dies, does it say, like, too hot or too much heat.
9: Yeah, that's fair.
10: There's something else that overwhelmed the system, but the heat is ascribed the main cause. Or overall, they can do, like, sort of aggregate stats, and they can deduce or infer that the heat was the main reason.
9: Mm-hmm.
10: So we have these extreme heat waves of the last few years, and they've dragged Europe's per capita numbers up into the exact same statistical ballpark as U.S. gun violence.
9: Mm-hmm.
10: So here's how the rate per 100,000 people compare. This is over a longer time period, because that's the other thing. I thought, well, maybe things are just, you know, different the past couple of years. Right?
9: That one year where it was hot, maybe it
10: Correct.
9: Was, it was comparable.
10: Right. Now, I did learn, before I get to these stats, that Europe has put in more air conditioning, and they have managed heat more.
9: Mm-hmm.
10: But the heat has also increased.
9: Oh, of course.
10: So you don't get the positive effect of being able to address more heat-related deaths because the heat keeps going up.
9: But in theory, you should be able to offset the increased number of deaths due to the increase in temperature with air conditioning, it's fairly widespread.
10: Well, the thing is, air conditioning, so say the experts, just moves the heat around.
9: Of course, but like...
10: If you had it widespread
9: the
10: enough...
9: The older people are where the air conditioning is.
10: Correct, but the thing is, usually it's poorer people who may not be able to afford it.
9: Fair.
10: And then they're going to get even hotter because it's displaced. The heat sort of moves to them, so to speak, is the concern. So I guess if it was truly implemented everywhere, right? Or at least
9: easily accessible.
10: Or like even just more in hospitals and other places.
9: Yeah, that's true.
10: And it's not that Europe does not have air conditioning. It does. And it is legal to have air conditioning in most parts of Europe. That's another myth that gets kind of bandied about. So that is not necessarily the issue. It's more just that people just didn't really need it. for yeah. so many years.
9: It's not
10: just
9: as hot.
10: It's not as hot. It's not as part of their culture. They thought, oh, it's just a few days or it's just a week or two. We can manage, mm-hmm. right? Not the end of the world, but that's not the case as much as it used to be, for sure. So some quick stats, which, you know, tables are always tricky in audio, but if we go from 2015 to 2021, the average for U.S. firearm death rate, again, per 100,000, we have about, we'll say, 12 to 14 and a half, all right? Mm. And then for Europe heat deaths, again, 2015 to 2021, we have about 1 to 4. So 1 to 4 is a lot less than the 11 or 12 we've been talking about. So mm-hmm. clearly, U.S. firearms from 2015 to 2021, much, much more dangerous, much mm-hmm. more likely to. The rate is 3 to 4 times, 10 times as much, depending how you look at the numbers.
9: Interesting.
10: But if we go to 2022, where the firearm is about 14 and the Europe heat death is 12. Wow. So still firearms, but now it's pretty close. Mm-hmm. And 2023, we have, getting in decimals here, 13.8 versus 9.4. Again, U.S. firearms. 2024, 12.8, 11.7. Mm-hmm. This is, again, U.S. firearms, but a difference of just 1.1. So based on this table and the stats at the beginning, it does seem that U.S. firearms are more dangerous yeah. than lack of heat in Europe. Again, depending on who you define Europe. And mm-hmm. so what I said last year was incorrect. And that Facebook post was also incorrect that I commented on. So, aside from the data themselves, why did I do this segment? Well, to highlight the fallibility of memory, number one, and to urge caution when doing a quick search that may not be as clear as it first appears.
9: Yeah.
10: I used AI both times, but I think what's happened is that 180,000 number from the World Health Organization, 170,000, mm-hmm. it's over 3 years. But the AIs are picking it up as if it's 1 year.
9: Yeah.
10: So then it's this dramatic, clear
9: really bad.
10: Difference. Correct.
9: Yeah, of course.
10: Aside from, of course, what counts as Europe, but like, no. It's supposed to be 60,000 a year, right? That's what the average would be. So, in conclusion, it's best to always dig in a bit, interrogate the answer, and explore to have greater confidence when you're trying to understand an issue.
9: It's an excellent point. This is a stat I've quoted because we mentioned it on our episode that I did remember because that was my segment. It is maybe true enough to say that U.S. gun deaths are comparable to deaths from heat in Europe.
10: Yes, now we can say that.
9: Even though they are higher. Not to say that U.S. gun deaths aren't a problem, but it's more to highlight, like, if we all agree that U.S. gun deaths are a problem, which I think most people, even Americans who support gun rights, do agree, then we can agree that the deaths of heat in Europe are a problem. And in my view, preventable. I understand the challenges. We got into a bunch during my segment. It's not just cost, but there's practical issues, the buildings and all sorts of stuff. But you said it's not illegal to have air conditioning. I think that is generally true. There are still local regulations in municipalities and like whatever the equivalent of their HAOs, the type of thing they sure. have over there that will restrict people. And that's really unfortunate. And the other thing is, like, for some reason, especially in the last week and a half, it's become this super political thing
10: yeah.
9: where air conditioning is like right wing coded. And it's just like, can we not make yeah. another thing political, please? Like, people are dying. We just want them to be more comfortable and healthier.
10: Yeah.
9: Right?
10: Yep. As you know, when you say something's preventable, it's like, if everyone's kind of reasonable.
9: Yeah.
10: But then, because humans are humans, not everything is so preventable. I mean, some people think yep. a lot of gun deaths in states are preventable.
9: Oh, they are.
10: Well, they are, and clearly they're not, because yep. people can't prevent them because of yep. the culture. And
9: yes.
10: so it could be similarly, the culture is structured in Europe such that it's just going to be harder to do these things.
9: Sure.
10: I think air conditioning in Europe is more likely to increase versus reduce gun violence in the states. We'll see.
9: Sure.
10: We'll see. I mean, now, to be fair, if we're really comparing stats, there's also heat-related deaths in the U.S. And there's also, of course, gun violence in Europe.
9: And I think the heat-related deaths in U.S. are not as well captured. I think that is one of the challenges as well.
10: I imagine the rate would be lower than Europe. Again,
9: yes.
10: I'm just creating future segments for myself as I say pseudo-false things. But it could be, if you compare them both, the States does work out much worse, just because I think there's many fewer gun deaths in Europe.
9: Oh, yeah, yeah, yeah.
10: Right.
9: Oh, so you're saying, are there more heat deaths in the U.S. than gun deaths? Excuse me. Gun deaths in Europe. Yeah, there's very few gun deaths in Europe. So they just don't have guns, right?
10: Yeah.
9: Well, it depends on the country.
10: True.
9: In yes. like in the UK, you'd have almost no gun deaths.
10: Yeah.
9: You'd have like a few stabbing deaths and that's it. Whereas in the States, yeah, I think you probably do have people that don't have air conditioning and that are going to die of heat.
10: And even France, and it just yeah. depends. Like, you know, is John Wick there at that time? Because it really skyrockets the numbers.
11: Absolutely. John Wick came through town one day, just, and they had like 700% more gun deaths that year.
10: It's you just have to exclude it. I mean, sometimes you have to exclude certain data points. It's just not representative.
11: Yep.
10: Well, thank you for joining us once again, listeners. Adam talked to us about why Superman dressed that way and some historical reasons. And I talked to you about European heat-related deaths versus United States gun-related deaths, mainly as an illustration of, be careful what you hear and trust, even from us. And sometimes you really have to interrogate some numbers before you feel more confident in your beliefs. Until next time, think better to act better.
11: Peace out, Cuboids.
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10: Welcome to The First 16. My name is Kirk Finken.
11: And I am Sarah Boivin-Chabot.
10: The reduction of greenhouse gases and climate change are top of mind for everyone these days. Everyone is talking about it. Everyone wants an answer to solve it.
11: But what everyone might not know is that researchers and producers have been working together to develop solutions for many, many years. And lots of these solutions take the form of beneficial management practices.
10: I have a feeling we're going to hear that phrase a lot during this episode. Sarah, do you think you can give us a little bit of a resume on that?
11: Sure. Beneficial management practices, or BMPs, are practices that can be implemented by growers to facilitate a more environmentally sustainable method of production. They can address everything from water retention to manure management.
10: Yeah, and our department has just wrapped up the Agricultural Greenhouse Gases Program, which was developed to create a list of these BMPs for producers to implement.
11: The great thing is, they've already been tested on farms. Producers and researchers worked hand in hand to get concrete results in these projects.
10: Innovation and teamwork in action, I love it. So today, we're going to hear from two of those collaborators, Dr. Chandra Madramutu from McGill University and Mr. Guy Vincent, a grain and cash crop producer.
11: Together, they came up with and tested a really unique system for significantly reducing greenhouse gases while also reducing soil nutrient loss to near zero. It's a double benefit.
10: So let's hear the specifics from Dr. Madramutu first. Doctor, what's the practice that you worked to develop on Mr. Vincent's farm?
12: The BMP that we looked at is the improvement of water management practices on agricultural lands to reduce greenhouse gas emissions due to fertilizer applications. The BMP is that we use intensive subsurface drainage on agricultural lands in Quebec and Ontario to increase crop productivity. Now, if we can use the same subsurface drainage system to regulate the water table control in the field, the level of the water table, we will also have an impact on controlling the amount of greenhouse gases that are emitted from agricultural fields. We undertook, after the agreement of the producers, to test the system on their farms. We then went ahead and installed the water table control system on their farms, and then we measured the water quality and also the greenhouse gas fluxes from their farms to see whether this technology would be appropriate under our conditions in Canada, Eastern Canada.
10: And what were the criteria for success?
12: Well, we had one principal criteria to see, first of all, whether the farmers were able to manage the system without adding much more work to their existing farming conditions. And our second criterion was to measure if there was indeed a reduction in greenhouse gases from the implementation of the system, and what would be the best level that we could keep the water table control at to be able to get the maximum reduction in greenhouse gas emissions.
10: So what are the results?
12: For a system with the installation of controlled drainage, we were able to reduce N2O fluxes, nitrous oxide fluxes, by as much as 40% with the controlled water table management system. There are other benefits. Firstly, one can reduce the amount of nitrate that is leached into the groundwater and to rivers and watercourses with the system of controlled drainage. And at the same time, one can also increase crop yield. We have found in very dry years using the system that we can increase crop yields by as much as 18 to 22% increase in grain corn yields using the controlled water table management system.
10: 18 to 22%? Really?
12: Yeah, but that's only in a dry year, you know, in a regular year. No, in a regular year, you don't see that much increase in yield, no. So with climate change, if the growing season gets drier, yes, definitely you'll see those yields increases, yes, for sure. In very wet years, we do see benefits in terms of greenhouse gas reductions and reduced nitrate leaching, but we don't see any benefit due to yield increase.
11: And would that cover the cost of implementation?
12: Yes, definitely. Definitely covers the cost of installation. We estimate from some work that we have done with colleagues at the University of Saskatchewan, who did a cost-benefit analysis, that the cost ranges from $300 an acre to about $1,200 an acre to install such a system. If it's a very sloping terrain with a lot of undulations, it's going to be more costly to implement the system. If it is a relatively flat land, as we see in the Ottawa St. Lawrence lowlands, it's a lot less costly to implement. And the closer the drains are spaced, it is also a lot cheaper to install this water management system on their existing drainage system.
10: Wow. So to recap, we're talking about up to 40% reduction of nitrous oxide. That's a greenhouse gas. In itself, that's a single goal that is significant. But then you get the other benefits. Reduced leaching of nitrates in groundwater, streams, lakes, and rivers. That's good. That's holding the nutrients in the soil. And in dry conditions, a potential increase in yield of 18 to 22%, all for between $300 to $1,200 an acre. Those sound like some pretty great returns on investment to me.
11: I thought so too, which is why I called Monsieur Maislin to get his first-hand opinion. Monsieur Maislin, On a daily basis, what are the costs like for you on this project?
13: It doesn't cost much. I can tell you that because I have all the bills from Hydro-Québec, which I've taken out. For 1 year, to pump the pump and to heat the two buildings of 6 square meters each, heated all winter, it costs around $1,000 plus taxes.
11: And how about the results?
13: We've been told for over 25 years that there were phosphorus losses. Now we don't have any phosphorus losses. We monitor the water all summer. So there's pretty much, it can happen once in the summer that we have a safety drain. We can say a little higher, lower than the surface, there, about 50 to 70 centimeters lower than the surface. If there were 50 millimeters of water, a little might run off, but it's very, very little. We've gone from a soil richness of 50 to 60 in phosphorus to around 240. 230 to 240 kilos in phosphorus. We have no losses.
11: Wow, that's really important. And you've been working with researchers since 1964. Why do you do it?
13: Because the goal is always to learn something new every day. If you don't learn something, it's a lost day. For me, anyway. But I like to learn things. I'm probably slower at learning computers than a lot of young people. But I can clearly see if a plant has lost phosphorus or magnesium. Mostly I'm interested in soil conservation. It's extremely important because the government can tell us we can do this or we can do that, but I don't want to risk losing or damaging my soil when we do experiments. We had a researcher who came 4 years ago and we worked hand in hand with her, please excuse the expression, because she said, I did this, I did that, what do you think and what the result will be? We knew exactly what she was doing, and we could then see whether there were any changes from our point of view, because this was someone who had a very good knowledge of agronomy, and was better to have a researcher who was someone who was going to do, let's say, research on greenhouse gases. She had a doctorate in the chemistry of air, but when we can have someone who knows soil science and has a background in soil science, we learn even faster.
11: And how about you, Dr. Madrimutu? Why do you enjoy working with producers?
12: They're willing to try something. They're willing to invest in research, applied research on their farms. It costs them a bit. We, of course, finance a bit of it. But maybe our BMPs are workable because we work with farmers who are interested in doing new things and seeing new things. To be frank and honest, as you know, we haven't had a lot of good, strong field data. And I think for me, that's probably the biggest thing that drew the project to me, or drew me to the project, is that we don't know a lot about, we have a lot of models. I mean, the government of Canada, whether it's Agriculture Canada or Environment Canada, they do a lot of modeling to get to numbers and to understand things on a big regional scale. And I understand that must be done when you're trying to understand things at a regional scale or a national scale in a country. That's what the government wants to do, has to do. But, you know, a lot of these things that we try to model and understand regionally and globally, unless you have good field data of what's happening at the farm and the field level, it's very difficult to bring results, global results, down to a producer and say, well, you know, we would like you to do this, or, you know, you have to reduce greenhouse gas emissions by 30%. What does that mean to them? But if you can do a project on their field and show them with their practices what's happening, I think they then understand it a lot better and they can contribute a lot better to, you know, all these discussions we're seeing in the COP and so on. What does it mean to them? It's all too high up in the sky, but this actually brings it home to them. So I would say I'm very much a field-oriented type of researcher. I like to work with producers to understand what they see as challenges and bringing things down to their scale.
10: I really love stories like this. Producers and researchers reducing greenhouse gases and increasing crop yields. There's benefits at every level.
11: Yeah, it was a really interesting exchange. And, you know, the AGGP2 projects all had in their funding conditions to communicate their results. So if you want to Have more information? Look with your agronomist or your producer association to learn about the ones that apply to you.
10: The AGGP2 program has come to an end. That doesn't mean that the work on greenhouse gases and climate change ends. In fact, the contrary. You know, the government currently has a lot of programs that are aimed to support research on sustainable farming and reducing greenhouse gases. What are some of the resources that are available to folks, Sarah?
11: Well, there's 4 or 5 programs that are on the website right now, and one comes to mind. It's the one we call CleanTech, and it's about developing new technologies as well for reducing environmental impact of agriculture.
10: So I guess the best advice is, you know, go take a look at our website, which is
11: agriculture.canada.ca.
10: And on that note, you know what to do, right?
11: Yeah, invite our listeners to subscribe to our podcast on their favorite platform. We have an episode out every month or so. We explore the new, the different, the important going on in the agricultural and food sector. We talk with and to the innovators and early adopters, the first 16 of the innovation curve.
10: I love your shameless promotion. I was actually just going to say, try something new.
11: Oh, yeah, that too.
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11: Welcome back to The First 16. I'm Sarah Boivin-Chabot.
10: And I'm Kirk Finken. Today, we're touching on an initiative that's come up once before.
11: Does that make this a sequel? A spinoff?
10: Well, how about we call it an expanded universe? The universe of Living Labs.
11: In a past episode, we talked about the Living Lab project in Quebec an initiative that brings farmers and scientists together to tackle agricultural and environmental issues.
10: And this time we're hopping over to Ontario to check out their project on preserving soil and water quality in and around Lake Erie.
11: When it rains on large farm fields, the excess water washes fertilizers and manure into stream, which then flow into the lake. This feeds into an outbreak of algae.
10: And that algae can make the water toxic for fish, wildlife, and even humans.
11: But researchers and producers are working hard on a solution. Those voices you heard were Henry Donatter, a farmer and participant from Essex County, and Pamela Josie, the project co-lead from Agriculture and Agri-Food Canada. They've come together to figure out how Lake Erie is being affected by agricultural runoff and what can be done to prevent it.
10: You know, Sarah, I really love projects like this because they're all about collaboration. And when we did the interviews, I could just tell how closely they've been working together just by the way that they answered the questions. They were totally on the same wavelength.
11: For sure. So let's do something a bit different and hear from them together.
10: All right. Henry, Pamela, over to you.
20: So my name is Henry Donatter, and I run Donatter Farms with my wife and my son. We are a farming operation. We take care of growing corn, wheat, soybeans, and we've entered into buckwheat in the last few years to try as a create a fourth crop in a three-crop rotation.
21: Yeah, so Henry's located in the Weigel Creek watershed, and that watershed drains directly into the western Lake Erie Basin, and that's where you hear in the news all the time the harmful algal blooms typically occur. We have edge-of-field monitoring equipment set up in three of Henry's fields. What's unique about it is that each of these fields grows one of his crops that are in rotation. So he grows corn, soybean, and winter wheat. And these are the most commonly grown field crops in Ontario. What we're able to do and where it's located, we're able to monitor both the surface and the tile water from each of those fields. And that's often hard to find in the landscape. You don't always get the right geography to be able to do that because we know water moves over the surface and it also moves through tiles. And a lot of it moves through tiles in the Essex region. So it's important that we try to understand which way the water is flowing, because that's the way the nutrients move off the land.
11: When you talk about nutrients, what specifically are you referring to?
21: We're primarily focused on monitoring forms of phosphorus, because that's the main nutrient of concern for algal blooms in Lake Erie and in the Western Lake Erie Basin in particular. We're also monitoring nitrogen and carbon forms, because these are also important to understanding stream water quality. And the ratio of these nutrients, nitrogen and phosphorus in particular, can affect the species and toxicity of algal blooms.
20: Yes, we need to look after the Great Lakes, because there's lots of things going on out there, algae blooms, different water quality issues. And the issues start in the agricultural land, like trying to keep everything there. We all need to be economically sustainable. We need to grow a crop. We need to make some money at it, and so we can expand and improve. But you know what? If we choke the Great Lakes, we're not accomplishing anything. We're going backwards.
21: It's maybe, as Henry colloquially said, we've messed up Lake Erie. It's kind of come back with a vengeance, right? The Lake Erie Basin has a lot of agricultural land use and a lot of different types of agriculture. One of the most productive parts of Canada. And so we know if we want agriculture to continue there, it needs to be doing it in a very sustainable way, because it's surrounded by these lakes, with the most sensitive being Lake Erie. That's really getting the brunt of kind of climate change, populations, and runoff at the same time. I think Living Labs has the opportunity to accelerate adoption, because the farmers are seeing the research occur firsthand, and the scientists are working on real farms, and that in the end it's the real farms where the changes have to happen. And so if we can overcome some of the questions or hesitation that farmers have, and or really show benefits to some of these practices, I think that's going to just give a lot more credence enthusiasm. Evidence is the term we like to use, but it's confidence in the practice is what farmers are looking for. They want to have the confidence that this is going to be the right thing to do. They're still going to be able to make money. They understand the level of risk associated with it and are willing to take it or not, and understand the long-term or short-term benefits that are there.
10: Now, Henry, your operation is a few generations deep, isn't it? Do you remember when you started test driving these sustainable practices?
20: Well, you know, the first time that we did a lot of changes was close to about 25 years ago, when I suggested to my dad that, and him and I were farming together then, we need to reduce tillage. We're doing way too much tillage. There's too much soil leaving the field. We've got to make a few changes here. And I think equipment technology has expanded to a point that we can eliminate tillage and possibly even like don't till, no till. Of course, my dad was used to, back in the old country, if they didn't get the corner of the field worked up, you got sent out there with a shovel. You had to go and spit it over by hand and fill that corner in. So you have to get away from that thinking. And he finally let me try it. We had a planter that I had done some work on, and I said, this thing will plant no-till. So I no-tilled a piece of soybeans. I had to do it behind the bush where nobody could see it. And we planted soybeans. Made a ton of mistakes, but we got them in the ground, sprayed them, got in a big panic. But we basically, my field out-yielded the one that was done the way he wanted by about 10 bushel, which was incredible. And plus all the work we saved. We didn't do anything. We just basically pulled a planter through the field, planted it, sprayed it, bingo, soybeans. So that's the start. So then he kind of says, maybe we should look at this a little bit more. And it took about 2 years. And the next thing you know, we had a big 19 row no-till soybean plant, and that's how it progressed. And that was over 25 years ago. So now we try and no-till pretty well everything's geared to go no-till.
21: Yeah, Henry is doing a couple really important things that are good practices that we would recommend to a lot of farmers to do. One is reducing his tillage, which creates good soil structure and leaves some residue on the surface. That lets the water infiltrate and holds any particulates. That phosphorus is also attached to particulates, holds it in the field. The other thing that he does is places his fertilizer below the surface. Especially when you're no-tilling, it's important to move the fertilizer below the surface, because you're usually not disturbing that soil at all and mixing things up. And if you leave that fertilizer at the surface, it's very easily washed off the surface. So he gets it under the ground, and that's a good thing. The other thing he's doing is regularly using cover crops in his cash crops. So sometimes that's over winter, just to leave roots in the soil after harvest. But he's also experimenting with things like buckwheat, which serves as another cash source, but also enhances pollinator habitat.
20: That was something I wanted to do 5 years ago, and I had some talks. I was sitting on a couple of different boards in Guelph, and I would sit and talk to some of these older guys and says, you guys ever grow buckwheat? And one guy looked at me and said, when are you going to get the goats? I says, goats? He says, buckwheat's a poor man's crop. You grow that and you get goats because it doesn't cost you any money.
10: Goats. Not exactly what you want to hear when you're talking about a new crop.
11: Not unless you're into goat husbandry, for sure. But it's worked out very well for Henry.
20: Last year was a great year for buckwheat, so was the year before. There's no room to put a cover crop in between soybean plants, because all you're doing is adding something that you don't want. But anyhow, that's where the buckwheat comes back in. So that's the fourth crop on a three-crop rotation. The fact that it grows so fast, and we can get that in the ground on a timely manner and get it growing. And we can basically take a day off when we're combining beans or doing corn, clean out the combine, desiccate the buckwheat, and we'll cut all the buckwheat at once. It's usually anywhere between 150 and 200 acres if the plans are going right. But we also want to take that buckwheat idea. We bring bees in. I've got an arrangement with a bee guy, brings bees in. That is just another benefit that is basically environmentally friendly, because I've got these bees working away, pollinating all this buckwheat. The bee guy gets buckwheat honey. At this time of the year, there's a lot less flowering going on. So those bees get in there and just basically go nuts. They think it's just like, it's great. So, you know, you'll see a 50-acre field and there'll be 50, 60 different beehives sitting across the end of the field. And it's almost noisy when there's the sun's out and they're working. It's a noisy little place. But again, that's just a side benefit. We're trying to promote that, the fact that you can basically work with another group and they can get some benefit out of it. You get two benefits. You get the fact that you're pollinating, doing a good job pollinating, and he's getting the bees working it and getting the buckwheat honey out of it.
11: It sounds like there's collaboration all over the place, and it's really key for both profitability and sustainability in agriculture.
10: Yeah, definitely. But let's go back to PAMA for a second and talk about the science side of this team up. What does the Living Lab project mean to you, PAMA?
21: I think for Agriculture and Agri-Food Canada, this is a bit of returning to their roots in some ways. We've had sort of a history the last 20 years or so now of really, in I'll say, intense and high-level, we'll say, upstream research, but haven't been in the field as much. And so I think there's lost some of awareness of what Agriculture and Agri-Food Canada scientists are doing sometimes. And so I think this is a real opportunity to put people together, the researchers and the farmers, to sort of work together on these projects. So not just see it presented at a conference, or we have the Southwest Ag Conference, or come to a harrow field day, an open house, and see the plots. When things are on a farmer's field and in a working landscape, it's I think more impactful for the farmers, and also helps the scientists understand the complexities of the decisions that the farmers are having to make every day. In science, we'd like to be very reductionist, and one of the biggest challenges with living labs in a real system is finding controls and finding the comparisons. And because farmers have their one system. And so one of the neat things we're able to do with the current Living Lab project is have a real variety of ways that farmers are trying to do continuous cover and reduced tillage, and kind of compare them between each other, not just on the one farm. And so it's a bigger scale project for both the researchers, because they see this real variety of things out there. But it's also a challenge because there's so much variety and variability as we try to use our scientific methods to find that statistics and evidence that these farmers are really looking for. We wanted the focus in Living Labs to be the innovation. And so everybody in some ways is an innovator. The farmer has an innovative practice he's trying, but the scientists are also being innovative and trying different ways of studying these practices. We've got new techniques, new kinds of tools and systems to sort of, and statistics to try to understand systems now much better than, you know, even 10 years ago. And so what's unique sort of about the Living Lab approach is that co-development term, which means we can ask questions together. We did ask each of the farmers what was their main question, right? What did they want to know? And the scientists involved who got involved in Living Labs and came forward really wanted to know what the farmers want to know. They did understand that the adoption is going to be driven by answering the farmers' questions, like what's stopping them from doing more of this or other farmers doing this. So they're wanting to understand the questions with the point that if they can answer those, that will help overcome some of the barriers that are keeping some people from adopting some of these practices.
0: Does Henry help to provide these questions?
21: Yes, Henry loves to spend time with our team and try to understand what we're trying to figure out and us trying to figure out what he's figuring out. How can I say that better? Henry likes to challenge us. He's always, why are you measuring that? You know, can I help you with something? You know, can we do this too? You know, I think if we had the resources to measure everything, I think he would love it.
20: I really enjoy the part of when I can get them out of their office, away from their laptop, get them in a pair of boots or, pants and say, okay. And if it's cold, maybe a coat, two coats, and get them outstanding in the field, looking, and this is where it all starts. And like the other, last week I had six different environmental people out. Most of them are number crunchers. Basically just take numbers and homogenize and make data and go from there. So I tossed one a cob of corn, kind of looked at him. I says, that's where it all starts. That's what you need to get. You need to get it, that land to grow, that crop, get that cob of corn growing. And, you know, that's where all the data has to come to. So that's the part I really enjoy, Joe, about the scientists or whatever. I know they can adjust, quantify my numbers, say, yes, this is great, this is neat, but I like getting them out, getting them into the field and to see what's going on.
21: In Living Labs, it's kind of neat because there are some new relationships in terms of people working together for the first time or adding, knowing about the work that someone else is doing in their own department, right? And people are saying, we have a problem we really want to solve and what can we throw at it?
10: Well, I think that might have been the easiest episode I've ever hosted.
0: I think so. They had so much to share. You can really picture the knowledge exchange that's happening on the ground with the Living Labs project.
10: And we got some great tips on sustainable agriculture, tested and approved by both scientists and farmers. Just reducing your tillage, placing your fertilizer below the surface of the soil.
0: And don't forget the buckwheat.
10: Of course, buckwheat and bees. I love buckwheat pancakes. Buckwheat honey, two great Canadian products.
0: In a previous life, my job was to try and create this relation between the producers and the researchers. But a decade ago, it was much harder than it was now. That's super, this project is like a dream come true.
10: Well, it just shows you we'll have to do a follow-up episode in the future and see where they're at.
0: Another one for the Living Lab Extended Universe?
10: Oh, yeah. Coming soon to a podcast platform near you.
0: But until then, you know what to do.
10: Try something new. And you know what? Try some buckwheat pancakes, buckwheat honey.
0: Yeah, but not together. Separate.
10: Yeah.
0: It's been intense.
10: It would be, but why not?
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26: Me, when I arrived at the research center, the first time I saw it, it was like a toy store. There's a huge, huge, huge amount of equipment in there. So for an entrepreneur who wants to start up a company who can't afford equipment that can cost, you know, several thousand dollars or even millions of dollars, I mean, that's incredible. To have that available, that's incredible.
10: Welcome to The First 16. I'm Kirk Finken.
11: And I'm Sarah Boivin-Chabot. The voice you just heard was Sabine Ribeiro, the pilot plant manager at the Saint-Hyacinthe Research and Development Center. For anyone involved in food processing, you'll want to listen close. This episode was tailor-made for you.
10: You can hear in Sabine's voice that tone, that palpable excitement, like a kid in a candy shop.
11: She's talking about the cutting-edge equipment that she's in charge of and that is available to Canadian food processor, big and small, all within the framework of the industrial program.
10: The program started in the early 90s. Agriculture and Agri-Food Canada researchers at Saint-Hyacinthe had amassed dozens of the newest equipment in food processing to analyze food and production processes.
11: But there was more technology than scientists. Not all machines were in use every day.
10: So they came up with an idea. You know, what if there was a facility where industry members could use all the equipment the scientists weren't currently using? And what if they could give large businesses a testing ground to experiment with new procedures without overhauling their own facilities?
11: And what if you were a small business with a fantastic recipe, but you didn't have the budget to make it a reality? What if you had a place to make the product first, get it on the shelves, and then invest in your production lines after you've already seen its success?
10: Well, I think we can stop with the what-ifs because it's not a question. It's a reality. We're going to hear from Dina Alari, a senior research and development manager at Smucker's, to see what this treasure trove of tech represents for her and her company when it comes time to innovate and test new products.
11: But first, we have Sabine to give us all the details of the industrial program from the AAFC point of view. Hi, Sabine. To start, could you tell us exactly what is Saint-Hyacinthe's industrial program?
26: Well, the industrial program is a service offered to agri-food industries who are looking to conduct small-scale processing trials or do research and development for products or processes. The program rents the equipment to our clients and our technologists train them on how to use it.
11: And everyone uses it, small, medium, and large businesses, scientists too?
26: Yes, our plant is a little gem, as much for business owners as for AAFC researchers. We have equipment that allows food processing by processes that are well known, like autoclaves or pasteurizers or fermenters. But we also have processes like ohmic heating or pulsed electric fields. Researchers from Agriculture Canada or researchers from the industry can work with these processes, and in that way they can support the food processing industry in Canada by allowing innovation and market development for agri-food companies.
11: I love how you describe it, a little gem. Why is it a gem?
5: It's a gem because we're so versatile. We have a lot of equipment, so we can meet a lot of client needs. We have small, medium, and large businesses, each with very different challenges. Okay, for example, we can help a small business scale up. That is to say, to go from a recipe made in a kitchen to a recipe made with industrial equipment. And on the other hand, we can help a big company develop new recipes. In other words, the client will come to try their new product with our equipment instead of stopping their own big production lines.
11: Okay, so let's say I'm a small business. I come to you. How will it work? What's going to happen?
5: Well,
26: I'm going to talk with you about your project, find out what kind of product you want to make, because I need to know if you're making something that, you know, I have the equipment for. Then I also need to see if my equipment has the capacity for it, because yes, we're an industrial plant, but we're not a factory that can produce tons of product a day. We're here to do small volumes, and after that, I'll talk with my technologist to see, for example, if we don't have a piece of equipment, if there's anything we can arrange or modify to help you. Then we'll complete the program's registration forms. If we can help you, we'll do that, then we'll give you an appointment and we'll start production. It's as simple as that. We do have some equipment that's a little too complicated for you to use and play with on your own, but if that's not the case, if you're using simple machines, then we'll show you how to use them and you'll be completely independent, 100%, when you make your product. And then you'll leave. You'll arrive with raw ingredients and you'll leave with your finished product in jars or in packaging, whatever you choose. Then you can take it to market or start doing market research or maybe, well, you could be at different stages. Right now, we've got clients coming in. They absolutely haven't started at all. They've just made their little recipe in their kitchen, and they want to open their market, start looking for their customers. So they're going to come in and make a few products to maybe have a variety, but in a bigger volume than if they're doing everything in their kitchen pan. But we also have people who have already passed that stage and want to come produce something a little bit bigger.
11: What's the final objective?
26: Well, it depends on the company's objective. I have companies that come once a year because, for example, they have a crop in their fields and they process it once a year. And so they'll come for a week, 15 days, once a year to process that product. Then I have some companies that they're different. I have one company that comes in every week to make their product and every week they sell it. They sell to delicatessens, so every week they get their orders. Then I have companies that started in the plant on a small scale. They started to establish their market, and now their market is established, so we're renting them a whole mini factory. They're like a little business right in our

0: to, let's say, how many companies come through your facility?
1: I'd say at least 100 for sure, because some we see just once, others we see for days at a time. It depends. It depends. From year to year, it fluctuates a lot because I'll have clients who stay for a long time. I'll have clients who just come and go. I see everything here. So if we're just counting the clients that are coming in, going out, I have some who just come in because their equipment is broken at their own factory and they're asking, you know, oh, my metal detector is broken. Can I come in with all my crates so I can send them out? So they come. They pass their crates through the machine and they leave. They're there for 4 hours and I don't see them again. That's how it is. We do all kinds of things. We try to help as much as possible. We try to, us at the program, we try to give the companies wings.
0: Is this only for people in Quebec, or can anyone apply to use the facilities?
1: We work a lot with people from Quebec. We have a few from Ontario because, well, they're close by. People come and use the equipment and then leave. We don't send it out left and right. People have to come to us. Of course, you have to be able to travel, and if you come from far away, then there are hotel expenses. That increases all the costs. But I have received calls from people in Brazil. I've had calls from people in Manitoba. I've had, you know, there are people who are really interested in coming to try equipment or coming to work with us. It's everyone, I'd say. We try to keep our doors open to everyone.
2: Brazil. Wow, that's a long way to go.
0: But if you can get your product and your personnel all the way out here, it's definitely worth it for the facility. Not to mention for the guidance of Sabine and her team.
2: Yeah, did she speak to you about her team a little bit? Because it seems like a program like this needs some expertise in the house.
0: Absolutely. Have a listen.
1: My team is composed of 5 people. I have people who specialize in meat products, plant products, animal products, dairy products. I have some who, in a previous life, were inspectors at the Canada Food Inspection Agency, others who were quality managers in slaughterhouses, and there are others who have worked on fermentation. That's true. I have someone who specializes in fermentation. And so all that learning, all that knowledge, I also have an employee who used to specialize in washing equipment, another who specialized in dairy and sold dairy byproducts. Then he also worked a lot in the dairy industry. So they have an enormous amount of expertise in all areas. So our team, what we offer, is all our knowledge so that clients can return to their facilities with their own new expertise to use when they build their business.
0: Okay, so tell me about one of your success stories.
1: Well, we had a company called Happy Yak who came to us. I don't know if you've heard of them. They sell their products. They're these dehydrated products that you add hot water to and eat. It's a super great company. They went through us. They started little by using our freeze dryers. Then they moved to our mini factories. And then, when we weren't big enough anymore because they were producing a lot, they built their own factory and bought the same freeze dryers we had. And recently, they came to see us because they found their process wasn't fast enough and they wanted to see if they could freeze dry faster. And since they didn't want to stop their production at their own factory, they came to us. They came to try little modifications to see if that affected their product or not. Then they left happy. And we were happy too.
0: Does that happen a lot? Bigger companies coming back to you to test out little tweaks in their process?
1: Yes. Yes, we have a lot. We've made people jealous with the latest equipment we got. We bought some new pastos, a new HT, all that. Of course, it's not big volumes like the ones they have in their factories, but it can be worthwhile because, as I said before, they don't have to stop their own production lines. They come to us to try it out. The difficulty for a company that uses... Okay, for a small company or a new company to use a new process is that this new process isn't necessarily recognized by the Canadian Food Inspection Agency. So they have to explain and demonstrate to the CFIA that this process is as valid as the traditional process. That's a lot of what our researchers are working on. Our researchers at Agriculture and Agri-Food Canada are coming into our plants and using traditional processes and new processes like the pulsed electric field, and they compare the two. And what is interesting is that at the end, they'll write scientific papers and present them to the scientific community. And that will be the basis afterwards for any

0: new process that can be used by a company. So if the company wants to use pulsed electric fields, they can say, look, there have been studies done, and the CFIA can check those studies. That's going to help further development a little. It's going to increase the number of processes available to food companies, because if you look at the past, I mean, everybody was sterilizing like crazy, and now we're pasteurizing. Over time, new processes are created and new processes are accepted. I mean, microwaves are accepted now, whereas originally they weren't. There are a lot of things that are going to evolve in food processing, and that's thanks to science, thanks to researchers, and thanks to agriculture and Agri-Food Canada. And that'll allow us to use new processes which will really benefit the market.
1: You know, like in all the excitement over the food processing angle, I forgot about the added value of that research aspect as well.
2: Yeah, it's really great. The program was designed for food processors to benefit from the equipment of researchers, but the researchers are also benefiting from the presence of the food processor.
1: Mm-hmm. So let's check on the other side of the program with Dina Alari, Senior Research and Development Manager with Smucker's. Hey Dina, to start, can you invite us into your kitchen to describe to us what you've been doing at St. Hyacinth?
3: So we use St. Hyacinth to conduct trials for our milk business. They have a plethora of equipment for batch processing. So we do our projects for the milk business for innovation type projects where we're looking to produce something but on a small scale, because we don't have a small scale pilot plant.
2: What's the advantage for Smucker's to work with the industrial program?
3: It's that you can work on a small scale if you don't have the equipment internally. But also, it's a tremendous advantage to work on a small scale. So normally in product development, you start on the bench and you do things on a very small scale, but then you scale up to something like a pilot plant.
1: And what would you do if you didn't have the industrial program?
3: We'd have to do everything on a larger scale, which is, it's not as efficient, because it's much harder to play with different variables on a large scale. So working on a small scale, we can try different things, and it's much more efficient.
1: So how many iterations of a product do you generally do before you take it from St. Hyacinth to your own plant?
3: Can really change, you know, if you're working with formula to get the right formula, etc. To be honest, I don't really keep track, because I just do the work. I do remember when I was younger, I did an Alfredo sauce, and I did 48 different variations of it over a few months.
1: Do you still personally eat Alfredo sauce after that one?
3: Yes. It's funny, because I've worked in food quite a long time, and you would think you'd get sick of it, but I always find my appreciation for a category actually grows. It doesn't diminish.
1: I think my appreciation's growing too. It's not something everyone thinks about when they see a jar of Alfredo sauce at the grocery store. Just like how much effort went into making sure it's a quality product.
2: Right? It's definitely broadened my perspective. So many people involved at so many stages to make sure we have good, safe, high quality food. And the industrial program provides a great testing ground to ensure that quality.
1: Speaking of which, before we wrap this up, let's go back to Sabine for one last word, because I'm kind of dying to know, like with all this amazing equipment, what's her favorite machine?
0: Actually, I have two, so I'll say two. The first one would be the ultra high temperature processing system. What is exciting about this machine is that it's very flexible. It has four modes of sterilization. We can sterilize by plates, by tube, by injection of steam directly in the product, or by infusion of the product in steam, but it also makes it possible to homogenize the product at various stages of the process. That's what's so good about this machine. Its versatility is really nice. The second type of equipment uses pulsed electric fields. As I said earlier, these are new technologies, and what is exciting is that this equipment processes solid or liquid foods, because we have two. And these are gentle treatments that using electric pulses reduce the microbial load in food by destroying the cell membranes of bacteria. It's really a top-notch machine.
1: I understand her excitement about those two technologies. They really represent new methods of homogenization and pasteurization, which seem to have multiple benefits.
2: I know. I've had a chance to go there once. It's awesome. Like, I'm not even a scientist or a food processor, and I wanted to try all the machinery. It was so nice.
1: Yeah, and I've heard some of it is pretty special in terms of the results that it can give. I almost think that this is a good opportunity for us to go and shoot some video and maybe put it up on our new Instagram channel just to give people some, some visual insights as to what that's all about, because it is pretty special.
2: That would be so nice. Yeah, talking about Instagram, AFC now has Instagram, CDN_agriculture, if you want to follow it.
1: Yeah, and also don't forget to subscribe to your favorite podcast, The First 16. We've got lots of fascinating stories lined up about the most innovative ideas in the field of agriculture and food processing, ideas you might be able to apply to your own farm or business.
2: And until then, Kirk, you know what to do.
1: Yep, gonna try something new.
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Hey there, Waterloo. I'm Andrew Shaver, host of When We Wake. Andrew, who? When We What? I know, I'm new here at CKMS, so thanks for having me. Speaking of, when do you have me? Well, you got me for an hour, right?